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You just heard the first of two tracks tonight by Modera. They're joined by Camp 8 on I'll Be Home. Also Adriatique, Delia de France and Marino Canal, Home. And our show tonight began with Mangal Subbanan featuring Danusha Gokul, the Universal Solution remix of Long Way From Home. The Deep House continues now with tonight's second track featuring Modera. This is Set Us Free.

This is Electronic Currents, and that was Suchos featuring Bree, Take Me Home, and Modera, Set Us Free. House music from Block and Crown and Felix Leiter is coming along in just a bit. But first, this is Rudimental featuring Emily Sandé with the Roy Davis Jr. remix of Free.

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You just heard Wankelmuth and Anne Lane, the Martin Eichen extended remix of Free at Last, and Felix Leiter, Be Free. Before that, a remake of Ultranate by Block and Crown, featuring Carla Domain. That track was called Free. And our set of house music began with Rudimental, featuring Emily Sandé, the Roy Davis Jr. remix of Free. Time now for your taste of drum and bass, with BC, Charlotte Haining and Ember on the way, right after the dubstep of Don Palm and Koyu. This is A Way Home.

This is Electronic Currents. That was Etherwood and Eva Lazarus, the Logistics remix of Light My Way Home. And BC, Charlotte Haining and Ember, Home for Good. And the set began with Don Palm and Koyu, Away Home. I'm Richard Payton, and this is Electronic.

0: 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I'm Stephen Hill. 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

Welcome back to Electronic Currents, your home for electronic dance music. I'm Richard Payton. Coming up in the next hour, vocal and instrumental trance from above and beyond, Gareth Emery, Dan Stone, and Craig Connolly. And to close out the show, the chilled sounds of James Heather and Lost Witness. That's all coming up for you over the next 60 minutes. But first, a breakbeat remix of a trance classic from Chakra. It's the GVN Extended Remix of Home.

This is Electronic Currents, and that was Gareth Emery featuring Sarah DeWarren, Calling Home. And Above and Beyond with Spencer Brown, featuring Roberts, Long Way From Home. Also HXE featuring Sylvia Bremer, Free My Mind. And our opening transit begin with Chakra, the GVN extended remix of Home. More trance now with Dan Stone, Craig Connolly and Coast to Coast on the way. Right after D72 and Natalie Goya with 4-Hour Freedom.

You're listening to Electronic Currents. You just heard Coast to Coast featuring Discovery, the Scott Bond and Charlie Walker GC23 extended mix of Home. And Craig Connolly with Sue McLaren, Home. Also Dan Stone and Stein Grove, If I Never Make It Home. And the set began with D72 and Natalie Goya, For Our Freedom. We've now reached that time in the show when each week we like to cut back on the beats, relax, and enjoy music that's just a little more chilled. Like this nice track from James Heather. It's called And She Came Home.

That was Jodie Wistanoff and James Grant with Nopi, Free Fly. And Papulin with Kate Miles, the Neonica remix of Home. Also Lost Witness and Lorelei, the acoustic mix of Carry Me Home. Before that, Vanilla Potatoes and Freedom. And our set of chill began with James Heather and She Came Home. Thank you for joining me for tonight's edition of Electronic Currents. Electronic Currents is a production of WGTE Public Media in Toledo, Ohio. 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That's WGTE.org. No matter where you are, this is your home for electronic dance music. I'm Richard Payton. Good night.

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You're floating on a luxurious bed of pipe organ. The first thing you hear on the 2022 debut album of Bristol, England, electronic musician Nicola Nick Davies, best known by her recording alias Applefish. By our unofficial count, she's a member of the 7th or 8th generation of electronic musicians, starting from its formative years in the 1920s and 30s, at the dawn of playable electronic instruments like the Russian theremin and the French Ond Martenot. From the 1930s to the 1960s, a handful of academic laboratories became the venues for the development of electronic and electroacoustic tape music. They had the real estate, the hardware, and the money. The transition from academic to popular electronic music was driven by the invention of analog synthesizers in the 1970s. Relatively affordable instruments and recording tools enabled a new generation of popular electronic artists in Germany like Tangerine Dream, Klaus Schulze, and Ashra, who invented a cosmic sound that went viral and spread to Europe, the US, and Japan. That's where Hearts of Space began, as a Bay Area late-night radio program in 1973, and then a nationally syndicated program in 1983, with a mission to expand the audience for ambient, space, atmospheric, and contemplative music. Disco had pioneered use of electronic instruments in dance music in the late 1960s. By the 1980s, a new generation of creative DJs and live performers attracted a worldwide audience for high-energy EDM, electronic dance music. Brian Eno defined ambient in 1978, while a group of serious electronic composers and recording artists like Steve Roach, Michael Stearns, Robert Rich, and thousands more around the world made personal artistic music and self-released it on cassette and CD. Today, they upload it to free or inexpensive internet streaming services that provide effortless access to a worldwide audience. And it is here, dear space fan, that we encounter the latest generation of electronic recording artists like the subject of this program, Nicola Nick Davies, a.k.a. Applefish. She describes her music with precision as, quote, a fusion of space ambient, downtempo, and electronica, with substantial cross-pollination from drone, psy-chill, and modern classical genres. Much of the Applefish discography explores cosmic and astronomical themes, guiding listeners through ethereal voyages and otherworldly realms. The music interlaces immersive atmospheres with subtle yet evocative melodic lines and layered, shimmering textures, intentionally evoking a sense of deep introspection and cosmic wonder. Thanks, Nick. Could not have said it better. I'm Stephen Hill. Early music by Applefish. On this transmission of Hearts of Space.

Early music by Applefish. Bristol, England, ambient musician and producer Nicola Nick Davies. On this transmission of Hearts of Space. We heard selections from these solo albums and collaborations. Astrosat, the 2022 debut album by Applefish. Cocoon, a 2024 collaboration by Applefish and Pulse Mandala. Belgian ambient musician and sound designer Wim Dons. Pale Blue Dot, music and environmental sounds from a 2023 Applefish solo album. And extraordinary environmental sounds from the 2025 Applefish single, Each Raindrop Holds a Note, by Applefish and Rhettland. Portland, Oregon, ambient musician Ross Bartlett, from the 2023 collaboration Luminous. Plus Applefish singles, Spacewalk from 2023, Celestial Drift, a 2025 collaboration with Hong Kong-based singer Anita Tatlow. Traces of Tomorrow, a collaboration with Liam, Dutch ambient musician Anouk Hendricks, and Abyssal Plane, a dark solo piece from 2022. Near the end, Applefish teamed up with Sardinia-based ambient musician Perry Frank for a piece from their EP, Wake Up, We're Dreaming. And finally, the 2025 Applefish single, Lights in the Sky. This edition of Hearts of Space was produced by Stephen Hill and Steve Davis. You heard program number 1424, Applefish,

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I'm Stephen Hill. 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

The term the Silk Road was invented by a German geographer in 1877. He was describing trade routes that go back to the Han Dynasty of China over 2,000 years ago, connecting Europe with the major cultures of the Asian world by land and by sea. The driving force was commercial, but like the internet today, it also enabled the spread of social communication, technology, culture, food, and music. In 1940, American anthropologist Albert Kroeber came up with a fancy name for the process. He called it transcultural diffusion. In music, traditions from many countries and intersecting influences over many centuries make sorting it out a challenge. There are common instruments, rhythms, scales, and approaches to making music. Each country added its own distinctive elements, and the process continues today at electronic speed. I'm Stephen Hill, and on this transmission of Hearts of Space, music derived from those way stations on the Silk Road on a program called Transasian Diffusion. We begin with two remixes from England by Bob Holroyd from Retold. We have a downtempo track by The Speechless Project from Chill in Arabia. Two Mideast fusions by Los Angeles composer Fritz Heed from Illuminated Manuscripts. And music for oud and percussion by Moroccan-born artist Tariq Bonzi from Visions. Later, Robert Rich and Lisa Moskow's Indian electronic fusion from Yearning. Benji Wertheimer and David Michael's dreamy trans-India hybrid from Within. Tunisian oud master Anwar Brahem's music from The Astounding Eyes of Rita. And music by Turkish Sufi musician Omar Faruk Tekbilek from Whirling. Music born along the Silk Road. It's a trans-Asian diffusion on this transmission of Hearts of Space.

The program began with two Mideast Fusion remixes from England by Bob Holroyd from Retold. Then a downtempo track by The Speechless Project from the compilation Chill in Arabia, followed by two more Mideast Fusion pieces by Los Angeles composer Fritz Heed from Illuminated Manuscripts. Then two pieces for solo oud and percussion by Moroccan-born artist Tariq Bonzi from Visions. Moving toward India after that, a piece from Robert Rich and Lisa Moscow's Indian electronic fusion album Yearning, followed by music for the Indian Esraj guitar and zither by Benji Wertheimer and David Michael from Within. In the deep zone, Tunisian oud master Anwar Brahem's music from The Astounding Eyes of Rita, and a track for nave flute by Turkish Sufi musician Omar Faruk Tekpilek from Whirling. And we leave you with one more by Anwar Brahem from The Astounding Eyes of Rita. This edition of Hearts of Space was produced by Steve Davis and Stephen Hill. You heard program number 913.

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I'm Stephen Hill. 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

We started the midnight hour with the first movement of Mendelssohn's Violin Concerto in E minor. The Oslo Philharmonic Orchestra welcomed violinist Hilary Hahn, led by Hugo Wolf. Next, we'll hear music of Schubert, Symphony No. 8, his unfinished symphony, performed here by the Vienna Symphony Orchestra, led by Philippe Jordan.

The Vienna Symphony Orchestra, led by Philippe Jordan. That was Schubert's Symphony No. 8, his unfinished symphony. Next, we'll hear the Boston Symphony Orchestra perform Poulenc's Gloria. Seiji Ozawa leads the Tanglewood Festival Chorus, along with soprano Kathleen Battle.

Poulenc's Gloria. Seiji Ozawa led the Boston Symphony Orchestra, the Tanglewood Festival Chorus, with soprano soloist Kathleen Battle. Thanks for joining me for this hour of Classical Overnights. I'm Mickey Miller. 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

0: 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He lived just 37 years, but he left us a treasure. 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

Pelléas and Mélisande, music of Jean Sibelius, performed by the English String Orchestra and led by William Boughton. Next, we'll hear music of Prokofiev. This is his Romeo and Juliet Suite No. 2. Maris Jensens conducts the Oslo Philharmonic Orchestra.

Maris Janssens led the Oslo Philharmonic Orchestra. That was Prokofiev's Romeo and Juliet Suite No. 2. Thank you for joining me for this hour of Classical Overnights. I'm Mickey Miller. 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

0: Monday through Friday, it's the 419 powered by WGTE. With Matt Killam, Gretchen DeBacker, I'm Kevin Mullen. What can people expect on the show?
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The Scottish National Orchestra, led by Nema Järvi. That was Nikolai Rimsky-Korsakov's Suite from the Golden Cockerel. Next, music of César Franck, Sonata for Piano and Violin in A. We'll hear Arabella Steinbacher, violin, and Robert Kulik, piano.

Violinist Arabella Steinbacher with pianist Robert Kulik. That was Franck's Sonata for Piano and Violin in A. Thank you for spending part of your evening with me. I'm Mickey Miller. 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

Alexander Zemlinsky's Symphony No. 1. Ludovit Rader led the Czechoslovak Radio Symphony Orchestra of Bratislava. Next, we'll hear Mark Minkowski lead Musicians of the Louvre. This is Water Music, Suite No. 1 by Handel.

Handel's Water Music Suite No. 1. Musicians of the Louvre were led by Mark Minkowski. Thank you for joining me for this hour of classical overnights. I'm Mickey Miller. 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

0: On the next Chicago Symphony Orchestra program, Guests in the House, we'll bring you recordings with four notable guest conductors, including Pierre Monteux leading Franck's lush D minor symphony, plus maestros Leopold Stokowski, John Williams, and Neyma Järvi. Next time with the CSO, I'm Lisa Simeone.
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post-classical ensemble led by Ángel Gil Ordóñez. That was Virgil Thompson's The Plow That Broke the Plains. Next, we'll hear pianist Yundi performing Schumann's Carnival, Opus 9.

Pianist Yundi performed Schumann's Carnival, Opus 9. Thanks for spending part of your evening with me. I'm Mickey Miller. 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

0: Join me each week on Concierto for a celebration of the Latin contribution to classical music. I'm Frank Dominguez. This time you'll hear the Romantic Symphony by Mexican musical icon Carlos Chavez and cellist Andres Diaz with a lively Russian dance. That's coming up in English and in Spanish on Concierto.
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Pianist Orion Weiss. That was Ravel's The Tomb of Couperin, written in the 18th century French manner of memorials or tombs. It was a memorial not only to French Baroque composer François Couperin, but also in memory of Ravel's colleagues who were killed in World War I. Next, we'll hear ballet music by Mozart. This is from Idomeneo. Peter Moog leads the London Symphony Orchestra.

Peter Moog led the London Symphony Orchestra. We heard ballet music from Mozart's Idomeneo. Good morning. Thank you for spending part of your evening with me on Classical Overnights. I'm Mickey Miller. You're listening to

0: 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Good morning. It is Monday. It is the 29th day of June. I'm Kari Marshall. Coming up is Morning Edition. 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Heat advisory in place for today. Hot and humid, highs near 92 with a heat index of 100. Sunrise this morning, 6:02. Sunset this evening, 12 past 9. That should give us 15 hours and 10 minutes of daylight. We're currently at 67 degrees in Toledo, 70 in Lima, 69 in both Bryan and Defiance, and Ann Arbor's coming in at 65 degrees. 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
1: Good morning. Rescue crews in Venezuela demand silence as they listen for people trapped under piles of rubble. Some families say it's too late to hope and just want to recover the bodies. It's Morning Edition from NPR News. The Trump administration wants people with temporary protected status to return to Haiti and Syria. I'm Leila Faldin.
2: And I'm Steve Inskeep. The administration won before the Supreme Court. Mara Liasson asks if they're winning the politics. Also, what are the results of Australia's ban on social media for kids? And some women find relief before their periods with allergy and heartburn medicine. It's Monday, June 29th, the day of Supreme Court rulings. 20 years ago today, the court ruled that military tribunals for Guantanamo Bay detainees violated the law. The news is next.
3: Live from NPR News in Washington, I'm Korva Coleman. Over the weekend, the shaky ceasefire between the U.S. and Iran seemed to get weaker. Iran has struck two ships trying to sail through the Strait of Hormuz, and it fired missiles into Kuwait and Bahrain. The U.S. has big military bases there. Meanwhile, the U.S. has conducted multiple military strikes in Iran. But NPR's Carrie Kahn says talks between the U.S. and Iran are apparently going to go forward.
4: A senior U.S. official who spoke on condition of anonymity to discuss sensitive negotiations told NPR last night that, quote, nothing has been canceled and talks are on track for the coming days. The Associated Press is reporting that Pakistan, a key mediator, says talks will resume Tuesday.
3: NPR's Carrie Kahn reporting. It's been more than 4 days since twin earthquakes rocked Venezuela. The government says more than 1,450 people have died. Tens of thousands are missing. Parts of Northern Venezuela are only flattened rubble. And rescuers still have little equipment to help find survivors. In the U.S., forecasters say dangerous heat is building in the central plains and it's sliding east. Extreme heat warnings reach to central Wisconsin. Today, it could feel well over 100 degrees there. The extended heat wave in

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1: Infrastructure is expensive and opaque all at the same time.
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3: 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This is NPR News on FM 91. A very good Monday morning to you. I'm Kari Marshall. Thanks for joining us. Well, coming up next on the program, we have the latest from the Ohio newsroom. This morning, we're going to travel to Ashland County for a visit to a correctional facility to see how an innovative piece of health monitoring equipment is helping to prevent deaths while in custody. That's coming up next for you in the Ohio newsroom. Following that, we will, of course, have a rundown of today's business news for you that will be coming up on the Marketplace Morning Report in 5 minutes. We have a heat advisory in place for today. Hot and humid. We'll have highs near 92 degrees with a heat index of 100. We'll be muggy overnight with lows around 76. Tomorrow, sunny, hot, and humid with highs in the upper 90s. And Wednesday, sunny, hot, and humid again. Afternoon highs approaching 100. We're currently at 68 degrees in Toledo. This is Morning Edition on FM 91. 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
12: Today from the Ohio newsroom, health monitoring in Ohio's jails.
13: Support comes from the James at Ohio State. Cancer. For some, it's one of life's fiercest foes, but not at the James, where a team of nearly 300 specialists and over 1,500 researchers are working together to create a cancer-free world.
12: I'm Erin Gottsacker. More than 200 people died within Ohio's correctional facilities in 2022, according to the most recent data from the Ohio Office of Criminal Justice Services. A couple Ohio jails hope a new piece of technology could prevent future deaths, but privacy rights groups are skeptical of the tech. The Ohio Newsroom's Kendall Crawford reports.
14: Inside Ashland County Jail in North Central Ohio, jail administrator Barry Backenstowe slides a bulky black watch on another staff member.
15: So it would go on there like that. Of course, you would adjust it to where you would need to adjust it to.
14: He's showcasing the correctional facility's newest tech, a biometric bracelet that three incarcerated people in the facility will wear.
15: It's a big watch, like an oversized Apple Watch.
14: Much like a smartwatch, the bracelet tracks vitals. It monitors resting heart rate, oxygen levels, skin temperature, and more. But instead of tracking personal fitness, these bracelets help jail officials monitor the health of their inmates. Nurses and corrections officers are alerted when an incarcerated person's heart rate spikes or oxygen levels dip.
15: I know my inmates are taken care of.
14: Ashland County and neighboring Richland County are the first to have integrated these bracelets in Ohio, but the tech has been embraced by around 75 institutions across the country. They're needed to address the health complications brought upon by substance use, says Ashland County Sheriff Kurt Schneider.
16: Almost 80% of the inmates that come through those doors are on at least one illegal or some type of substance.
14: That's why, he says, the county bought the bracelets and the system that supports them from Foresight Labs, using around $40,000 of its opioid settlement money to do so. Staff typically check on inmates every hour, but nurse Cindy Gorzica says the tech has helped catch emergencies earlier. The system alerted her staff about an inmate's low heart rate that had resulted from alcohol withdrawal.
0: He was admitted in the ICU. Would we have caught it? Yeah. But I know this alarm triggered us to check on him a little sooner than what we were anticipating on checking on him.
14: But not everyone is convinced this surveillance tech is needed.
17: It's important to not underestimate the kind of dehumanizing aspect of like having something that's like measuring everything that you do.
14: Kabas Azhar is with Epic, a nonprofit devoted to privacy rights. He says bracelets like these collect intimate data, data that Azhar says could be sold to insurance companies or used to train AI models. And in many institutions, like Ashland County, wearing them is not voluntary. If a nurse determines that an inmate has a health risk, they must wear it or be confined to certain parts of the jail. Azhar sees the bracelets as a part of a concerning trend.
17: An increase in various technologies that are used to surveil and exploit people incarcerated. And these take shape in different forms, and they're often attempts at trying to fix something, but which doesn't actually fix that. Instead, it's just another way to like gain profit.
14: Jail officials object to that claim. They say their number one goal is to save lives. People have died in Richland and Ashland County jails before, and Sheriff Snyder says costly lawsuits have followed.
16: It does boil down to some dollars and cents, because if we don't take good care of these folks, they end up getting hurt or die, which you know, we hope that never happens. But in the event it does, it could break the county.
14: Foresight Labs leaders say they do not mine data and abide by all HIPAA laws. As for Bakenstow, he says preventing deaths is more important than a hypothetical privacy violation.
18: My dad was in here. Would I want these folks doing as much as they could to take care of my father? Yeah, you would. You have a crap if somebody knows his heart rate from 2 weeks ago?
14: The jail declined to make any incarcerated people wearing the bracelets available for comment. For the Ohio Newsroom, I'm Kendall Crawford in Ashland County.
12: That's all today from the Ohio Newsroom. 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
3: 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I'm Kari Marshall. Very good start of the week morning to you. Coming up next on the program, we will have all your business news in the Marketplace Morning Report. Now your FM 91 weather. We have a heat advisory in place for us today. Hot and humid. We'll have afternoon highs near 92 degrees. Heat indexes of 100. We'll be muggy overnight with lows around 76. Tomorrow, sunny, hot, and humid with highs in the upper 90s. And then sunny, hot, and humid again for your Wednesday with highs near 100. We're currently at 68 degrees in Toledo. 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
22: From Marketplace in Washington, I'm Kimberly Adams. The Supreme Court is poised to issue decisions on several major cases as it wraps up its current term. Opinions could come as early as today on cases that impact the independence of the Federal Reserve and federal regulatory agencies. Marketplace's Nova Safo has the details.
1: Among the two most consequential cases in this term's docket are Trump v. Cook and Trump v. Slaughter. As the name suggests, they have to do with the president's assertions of executive authority. Trump tried to fire Federal Reserve Governor Lisa Cook. It's the first time ever a president has tried to do so. Lower courts halted the move. During oral arguments in January, justices appeared inclined to also block Cook's firing, expressing concerns about due process and the need to insulate the Fed from politics. In Trump v. Slaughter, justices appeared more likely to side with the executive branch, ready to overturn a 90-year-old legal precedent that protects heads of regulatory agencies, ones that require technical knowledge and scientific expertise from political interference. That case centers on Trump's firing of Federal Trade Commission member Rebecca Slaughter. According to the law, an FTC commissioner can only be fired for cause. Trump fired her over policy differences. I'm Nova Safo for Marketplace.
22: More Americans are using GLP-1 drugs like Ozempic and Wegovy for weight loss, and that's affecting their grocery shopping habits. A new survey from the consumer marketing company Big Chalk Analytics finds that GLP-1 use could shave up to 2.7% off grocery store sales this year. But as Marketplace's Henry Epp reports, food companies are finding a way to adapt.
2: For years, the size of packaged foods went mostly in one direction. Bigger, says Rick Miller at Big Chalk.
4: 6 packs of Coke turned into 12 packs of Coke turned into 48 packs of Coke.
2: But in recent years, partly due to shrinkflation, package sizes have gotten smaller. And as more Americans use GLP-1s, which reduce food cravings, there's more demand for that 12-pack again. Companies make up for selling less of their product by charging a higher unit price, Miller says.
4: So you're paying a little bit more per ounce for a smaller portion than you would for a larger portion. But the consumer demand is definitely shifting towards these smaller pack sizes.
2: Packaged food companies are also responding to the growth of GLP-1s with marketing to make their products appear more healthy. Craig Rowley is with the consulting firm Korn Ferry.
5: That's rethinking your brand. That's rethinking the product that you are selling. And then how do you repackage it to say this is a new and improved healthy cookie bag?
2: Some companies are also changing ingredients, adding more protein, cutting back carbohydrates. Still, Big Chalk says cutbacks from GLP-1 users could cost the packaged food industry up to $21 billion this year. I'm Henry Epp for Marketplace.
22: Starting later this week, on July 1st, eligible Medicare patients will be able to use the federal program to cover GLP-1s with a $50 monthly copay. It's part of a pilot program that will run until the end of 2027. Let's do the numbers. The FTSE in London is down 0.2%. Dow, S&P, and NASDAQ futures are up in the 0.4% to 1.2% range, with the Dow future up 212 points. The 10-year Treasury yield is up at 4.38%.
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22: Wedding season is in full swing, cause for celebration, but also for spending, and not just for the couple getting married. The average cost of attending a wedding is about $600, according to wedding website The Knot. And as for people in the wedding party, those costs can climb even higher, with bachelor and bachelorette trips, showers, dresses, gifts. Marketplace's Rima Kreis reports on the rising cost of saying yes.
24: Annie Joy Williams has been a bridesmaid 7 times. At this point, it's not just an honor, it's a budget category. She estimates the role has cost her about $20,000 over the years.
25: I was going into debt. I was straight up putting it on the credit card because I, at the time, didn't know how to communicate. Like, hey guys, I simply can't keep up. I can't afford this.
24: Williams is an assistant editor at The Atlantic, where she's reported on what she calls bridesmaid inflation. She talked with one woman who's been a bridesmaid 13 times.
25: When it came to be her turn to get married, she had to elope because she was in so much debt from all of the bachelorettes she'd attended. And she admitted to me, she was like, yeah, I'm only close with 4 of those girls now.
24: The debt outlived the friendship. A report from Zillow last year found that nearly half of Gen Zers and millennials have made some kind of housing sacrifice to afford friends' wedding events. Things like renting a smaller space or living with roommates. Williams is familiar with that trade-off.
25: I factored in this like $2,500 a year line item in my budget, and that's $2,500 I don't have for housing. So yeah, I do have three roommates and we share bathrooms and all that.
24: Josh Laura is a cultural commentator and author of the Substack Tell the Bees. He says being part of the wedding party can get expensive fast because it often comes with a whole orbit of events. You've got destination bachelor and bachelorette parties, bridal showers, group dinners, matching outfits.
6: You're going out for multiple meals. You're decorating the house. You're buying food. You're buying liquor. You're taking Ubers everywhere. And then 7 days later, you get a Venmo and you're like, what is this? Who did the math?
24: But Laura says the pressure isn't just financial. It's hard to be the person in the group chat saying,

0: What is this? Who did the math?
1: But Laura says the pressure isn't just financial. It's hard to be the person in the group chat saying, actually, I don't know if I can do this.
0: I think that for a lot of people, weddings serve as sort of a last hurrah where it's like, this is probably the last time that we're ever going to hang out in a real way. And I think sending that text of being like, I can't go to your wedding. I can't fly to Dubai. I can't, you know, visit you on the Scottish moors. It's pretty much hastening the end of that relationship.
1: Williams says it helps to talk about money earlier, before the trip is booked, before the Venmo request lands. And sometimes those conversations can be clarifying.
2: If I'm going to say, like, I can't afford your trip to Palm Beach, and you're going to say, get over it, you need to, like, maybe you were never a close friend of mine. Or maybe this is not the company I should keep.
1: And maybe that's the real math of wedding season, figuring out what you can afford and which friendships can afford your honesty. I'm Rima Khreis for Marketplace.
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4: 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Good morning. It is Monday. It is the 29th day of June. This is Morning Edition. We have a heat advisory in place today, hot and humid with highs near 92 with a heat index of 100. Your sunrise this morning, 6:02, sunset this evening, 12 past 9. That should give us 15 hours and 10 minutes of daylight. 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We're currently at 68 degrees in Toledo, and your time on this Monday morning, it's 7 a.m.
5: Good morning. Iranians say Iran alone will determine how the Strait of Hormuz reopens. It opposed a UN plan and started a new round of attacks. Is the ceasefire still on? It's Morning Edition from NPR News. Nuclear gobstoppers are powering the next generation of reactors. I'm Steve Inskeep.
6: And I'm Leila Faldil. They're part of a federal pilot program that's running at super speed because the Trump administration made it easier to convince regulators. Also, there are new limits on how much graduate students can borrow. Will it make grad school cheaper? And Maroon 5's PJ Morton splits his new double album between R&B and gospel. It's called Saturday Night, Sunday Morning. It's Monday, June 29th. On this day in 1958, a 17-year-old Pelé helped Brazil win its first World Cup. The news is next.
7: Live from NPR News in Washington, I'm Corva Coleman. Venezuela's government says at least 1,450 people have been killed in last week's double earthquakes. Tens of thousands of others are missing. Large buildings have collapsed, and there's a lot of rubble. Rescue teams are trying to find people who are still trapped. NPR's Ada Peralta is in Caracas, the Venezuelan capital.
8: What I saw was just a couple of dozen family members climbing through the rubble, and they were just picking random places to dig. And then at times the smell of death would get stronger and they would dig faster. And I mean, look, there are helicopters in the air and there's backhoes, and the Venezuelan government has deployed the military and the police, and a bunch of foreign countries have sent rescue crews here. But there's just not enough of them.
7: NPR's Ada Peralta in Caracas. Russian President Vladimir Putin says his forces will fight on in Ukraine. Putin is reacting to a Ukrainian offer for both sides to end long-range strikes. NPR's Charles Maines reports from Moscow.
9: In an interview on state television, Putin painted the Ukrainian proposal to limit attacks as one of desperation, saying Kyiv needed to reinforce depleted troops along the front. Russia's military, Putin said, was finally on the verge of taking full control of four regions of Ukraine the Kremlin initially claimed to annex back in 2022. To a degree, Putin acknowledged the toll of Ukrainian drone attacks on Russia's energy infrastructure. Despite nationwide gas shortages, Putin insisted the situation was far from critical. He also said Russia was working to improve its air defense systems against drone attacks, even as Ukraine carried out weekend strikes on a key defense factory and several oil refineries. Charles Maines, NPR News, Moscow.
7: Extreme heat will cover a majority of the U.S. through the July 4th weekend.

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2: Well, you are listening to Morning Edition right here on FM 91. Thanks so much for joining us on this Monday morning. Well, coming up on the program, last year President Trump announced the plans to build new nuclear reactors by his 4th of July, an ambitious goal that is becoming a reality.
3: We have broken ground for our factory to mass produce reactors. We're targeting about 50 a year.
2: Skeptics of this effort say the speed with which it's happening raises safety concerns. We'll have more on that for you in 10 minutes. But before that, a conversation with PJ Morton of Maroon 5 about his new album, Saturday Night, Sunday Morning, that reaches back to his roots in gospel music. Stay with us. Your FM 91 weather, we have a heat advisory in place for today. Hot and humid with highs near 92 degrees with a heat index approaching 100. We'll be muggy overnight tonight with lows around 76. Tomorrow, sunny, hot, and humid as well with another heat advisory. We'll have afternoon highs in the upper 90s. We're currently at 68 degrees in Toledo. This is Morning Edition, and your time is 21 minutes past 7.
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9: I'm Leila Faldin.
10: And I'm A. Martinez. How many people slink into church on Sunday morning after getting a little wild on Saturday night? That you? Don't worry. I'm sure it's all forgiven. With that in mind, singer PJ Morton splits his latest collection of songs, one half sacred, one half secular, or better yet, one for the party,

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3: 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Very good Monday morning to you. Thanks so much for joining us. Well, coming up on the program, we're going to take a closer look at this year's historically dry winter across many western states that is now making U.S. ranchers face difficult decisions with the widespread drought. That's coming up for you in 10 minutes. But before that, we are going to look ahead to the knockout stages of this year's World Cup. Stay with us. FM 91 weather, we have a heat advisory in place today with hot and humid weather. We'll have afternoon highs at near 92 degrees, but a heat index approaching 100. We'll be muggy overnight tonight with lows around 76. Tomorrow, sunny, hot and humid with highs in the upper 90s. And then more of the same, sunny, hot and humid Wednesday, highs near 100. We're currently at 70 degrees even in Toledo. 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
0: Good morning, I'm Layla Faldin. In Texas last week, there was a giraffe on the loose. Gracie the giraffe had been missing for about 2 weeks after escaping from a ranch west of San Antonio. The 10-foot-tall giraffe just couldn't be found until a search crew spotted her from a helicopter on Friday. Gracie had found a pond nearby with plenty of trees around it to eat. That neck of the woods clearly agreed with her, but it was time to go home. It's Morning Edition.
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0: It's Morning Edition from NPR News. I'm Leila Faldin.
9: And I'm Steve Inskeep. We're in the knockout stage at the World Cup, which is exactly what it sounds like. The field was cut to 32 countries, and from here on, any team that loses goes home. South Africa lost to Canada on Sunday. They're out. NPR's Jasmine Garst is traveling the United States covering the World Cup. Hi there, Jazz.
10: Hi.
9: Okay, so I keep hearing lots of conversation about the World Cup. I was running yesterday, and I hear the conversations of people going the other way, and there's a big group of bikers talking excitedly about France. So what's going on?
10: Oh, my God. I have really been enjoying watching France play. Team captain Kylian Mbappe and right winger Ousmane Dembélé are just playing some beautiful football. Then, of course, I'm watching Argentina, the defending champions, led by one of the best players in the world, Lionel Messi. The big question is, could they do it again? But, Steve, I think this World Cup, the big story is African teams, not just Cape Verde, but also Morocco is crushing it, Ghana, the Democratic Republic of Congo. African soccer is having a moment.
9: Okay, you mentioned African teams winning. Cape Verde played against Saudi Arabia, and you got to see them there in Houston where you are. What was that like?
10: Oh my God, Steve, it was insane. It was like 105 degrees outside
9: wow.
10: the stadium.
9: Water break! Anyway, go on. They have them now. Go on.
10: It was a huge party. It was a huge party. Cape Verde is like the Cinderella story of this tournament, right? It's their first World Cup. They're one of the smallest nations to ever make it. And their goalie, Bozinha, is like nothing is getting past that guy. Here's Vanessa Lavelle from Cape Verde. Outside the game.
11: We are a small
6: island nation of 10 islands, and this is the first time we've made it to the World Cup. And, you know, our island is, we're quiet, we're small people, but we have big hearts. So this means a lot to us.
10: They tied 0-0 with Saudi, and now they're in the knockout stage. Next opponent is Argentina.
9: Now the United States plays Bosnia-Herzegovina on Wednesday. How is the U.S. approaching that game?
10: So the U.S. is coming off of a 3-2 loss in its final group stage match against Turkey. I should say the U.S. had already advanced to the knockout stage and already won the group before they even took the field against Turkey. So most of the starters, they didn't even play. And that game, the substitute players got some really valuable World Cup experience.
9: Right.
10: But now that we're in a knockout stage, forward player Folarin Balogun says it's more serious.
7: It's crunch time, you know, it's knockout football, and, you know, you lose, you go home. So, you know, this is the stage where, in my opinion, you know, the big players step forward and the big players, you know, carry the pressure and make things happen.
10: A reminder, Balogun scored twice in the opening game against Paraguay, and he says he's not done winning.
9: Big picture, what do you expect to see in the knockout stage games?
10: I mean, things are about to get much more tense and grueling. Now there's no such thing as a draw. If a team plays 90 minutes and they're even, they play an extra 30 minutes. If they're still tied after that, it goes to penalty kicks.
9: Yeah, that can be some of the most exciting soccer that there is. Jasmine, thanks so much.
10: Thank you.
9: Jasmine Garst is one of the correspondents covering the World Cup for NPR News.

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2: 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Good morning. It's Monday. It is the 29th day of June. And it's the top of the hour. Thanks for joining us. We do have a heat advisory in place today. We'll be hot and humid with highs near 92 degrees with heat indexes of 100. A muggy night tonight with lows around 76. Tomorrow, sunny, hot, and humid with highs in the upper 90s, and sunny, hot, and humid again on Wednesday with afternoon highs approaching 100. Sunrise this morning was at 6:02, sunset this evening 12 past 9. That should give us 15 hours and 10 minutes of daylight. We're currently at 70 degrees in Toledo. Thanks again for starting your Monday and your week with us. 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It's 8 a.m.
1: Good morning. Rescue crews in Venezuela demand silence as they listen for people trapped under piles of rubble. Some families say it's too late to hope and just want to recover the bodies. It's Morning Edition from NPR News. The Trump administration wants people with temporary protected status to return to Haiti and Syria. I'm Leila Fadel.
0: And I'm Steve Inskeep. The administration won before the Supreme Court. Mara Liasson asks if they're winning the politics. Also, what are the results of Australia's ban on social media for kids? And some women find relief before their periods with allergy and heartburn medicine. It's Monday, June 29th, the day of Supreme Court rulings. 20 years ago today, the court ruled that military tribunals for Guantanamo Bay detainees violated the law. The news is next.
3: Live from NPR News in Washington, I'm Korva Coleman. President Trump says Iran has requested a meeting. Writing online last hour, Trump says it will take place tomorrow in Doha. That's in Qatar. The talks had seemed to be on shaky ground this weekend after Iran attacked two ships in the Strait of Hormuz and fired on two U.S. allies in the Gulf region. The U.S. fired on Iran. And NPR's Carrie Kahn has more.
4: It was a tense weekend in the Gulf with back-and-forth attacks. Iran says the U.S. is violating the Memorandum of Understanding signed this month to hash out a permanent end to the war. Iran insists it retains control of the vital Strait of Hormuz and objects to a new route established by the U.N.'s International Maritime Organization. Iran fired on two ships transiting along that route. That drew a strong U.S. military rebuke with airstrikes in Iran. Throughout the weekend, Iran launched missiles at Bahrain and Kuwait, which have large U.S. military bases. Carrie Kahn, NPR News, Tel Aviv.
3: Venezuela's government says well over 1,400 people have been killed by last week's double earthquakes. Tens of thousands of people are still missing. There isn't enough heavy equipment to help lift tons of rubble to free people trapped in building wreckage, and time is running out. Officials in Colorado say three wildland firefighters were killed fighting a blaze near the Utah border on Saturday. Two other firefighters were seriously hurt. From Colorado Public Radio, Stina Sieg has more.
5: In a statement, Governor Jared Polis said he's, quote, devastated by the loss of three heroic firefighters who died in the line of duty. He expressed his solidarity with their families and crew members. Five firefighters and a federal crew deployed their fire shelters Saturday as they battled a blaze near the Utah border. Only two survived, both with serious injuries. For NPR News, I'm Stina Sieg in Grand Junction, Colorado.
3: A Trump administration program to build new kinds of nuclear power is reaching a critical deadline. NPR's Jeff Brumfield reports on efforts to get the reactors up and running.
6: Last year, President Trump announced he wanted three new experimental nuclear reactors up and running by this July 4th, reactors that use a different kind of fuel.
7: Do you remember gobstoppers? Are you familiar with what that looks like?
6: Rita Baranwal is chief nuclear officer at a company called Radiant. The new spherical fuel looks like a nuclear gobstopper. It can resist meltdowns. But to get the

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3: 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Well, you're currently listening to your NPR News and FM 91. A very good start of the week morning to you. I'm Kari Marshall. Thanks for joining us. Coming up next on the program, we have the latest from the Ohio Newsroom. This morning, we're going to travel to Ashland County for a visit to a correctional facility to see how an innovative piece of health monitoring equipment is helping to prevent deaths while in custody. That's coming up next for you in the Ohio Newsroom. Following that, we will, of course, have a rundown of today's business news for you that will be coming up on the Marketplace Morning Report in 5 minutes. We have a heat advisory in place for us today, a hot and humid day with afternoon highs near 92 degrees with a heat index of 100. Muggy overnight tonight, while lows around 76. We have a sunny, hot and humid day tomorrow again with highs in the upper 90s and sunny, hot and humid on Wednesday with highs near 100. We're currently at 71 degrees in Toledo. This is Morning Edition on FM 91. 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
13: Today from the Ohio Newsroom, health monitoring in Ohio's jails.
14: Support comes from the James at Ohio State. Cancer. For some, it's one of life's fiercest foes, but not at the James, where a team of nearly 300 specialists and over 1,500 researchers are working together to create a cancer-free world.
13: I'm Erin Gottsacker. More than 200 people died within Ohio's correctional facilities in 2022, according to the most recent data from the Ohio Office of Criminal Justice Services. A couple Ohio jails hope a new piece of technology could prevent future deaths, but privacy rights groups are skeptical of the tech. The Ohio Newsroom's Kendall Crawford reports.
15: Inside Ashland County Jail in North Central Ohio, jail administrator Barry Backenstowe slides a bulky black watch on another staff member.
16: So it would go on there like that. Of course, you would adjust it to where you would need to adjust it to.
15: He's showcasing the correctional facility's newest tech, a biometric bracelet that three incarcerated people in the facility will wear.
16: It's a big watch, like an oversized Apple Watch.
15: Much like a smartwatch, the bracelet tracks vitals. It monitors resting heart rate, oxygen levels, skin temperature, and more. But instead of tracking personal fitness, these bracelets help jail officials monitor the health of their inmates. Nurses and corrections officers are alerted when an incarcerated person's heart rate spikes or oxygen levels dip.
16: I know my inmates are taken care of.
15: Ashland County and neighboring Richland County are the first to have integrated these bracelets in Ohio, but the tech has been embraced by around 75 institutions across the country. They're needed to address the health complications brought upon by substance use, says Ashland County Sheriff Kurt Schneider.
17: Almost 80% of the inmates that come through those doors are on at least one illegal or some type of substance.
15: That's why, he says, the county bought the bracelets and the system that supports them from Foresight Labs, using around $40,000 of its opioid settlement money to do so. Staff typically check on inmates every hour, but nurse Cindy Gorzica says the tech has helped catch emergencies earlier. The system alerted her staff about an inmate's low heart rate that had resulted from alcohol withdrawal.
0: He was admitted in the ICU. Would we have caught it? Yeah. But I know this alarm triggered us to check on him a little sooner than what we were anticipating on checking on him.
15: But not everyone is convinced this surveillance tech is needed.
18: It's important to not underestimate the kind of dehumanizing aspect of like having something that's like measuring everything that you do.
15: Kabas Azhar is with Epic, a nonprofit devoted to privacy rights. He says bracelets like these collect intimate data, data that Azhar says could be sold to insurance companies or used to train AI models. And in many institutions, like Ashland County, wearing them is not voluntary. If a nurse determines that an inmate has a health risk, they must wear it or be confined to certain parts of the jail. Azhar sees the bracelets as a part of a concerning trend.
18: An increase in various technologies that are used to surveil and exploit people incarcerated. And these take shape in different forms, and they're often attempts at trying to fix something, but which doesn't actually fix that. Instead, it's just another way to gain profit.
15: Jail officials object to that claim. They say their number one goal is to save lives. People have died in Richland and Ashland County jails before, and Sheriff Snyder says costly lawsuits have followed.
17: It does boil down to some dollars and cents, because if we don't take good care of these folks, they end up getting hurt or die, which you know, we hope that never happens. But in the event it does, it could break the county.
15: Foresight Labs leaders say they do not mine data and abide by all HIPAA laws. As for Bakenstow, he says preventing deaths is more important than a hypothetical privacy violation.
19: My dad was in here. Would I want these folks doing as much as they could to take care of my father? Yeah, you would. You have a crap if somebody knows his heart rate from 2 weeks ago?
15: The jail declined to make any incarcerated people wearing the bracelets available for comment. For the Ohio Newsroom, I'm Kendall Crawford in Ashland County.
13: That's all today from the Ohio Newsroom. We'll talk with you tomorrow.
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3: 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Coming up next on the program, we will have all your business news in the Marketplace Morning Report. Then at 9 o'clock, Mickey Miller will be here with your Monday morning classics for you. FM 91 weather, we have a heat advisory in place today, hot and humid as well, with afternoon highs near 92 degrees with a heat index of 100. A muggy night tonight, we'll have lows around 76. Tomorrow, sunny, hot and humid with highs into the upper 90s. And sunny, hot, and humid Wednesday, highs near 100. We're currently at 74 degrees in Toledo. Thanks for joining us on this Monday morning. Your time is 8:52. That means the Marketplace Morning Report is next.
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23: From Marketplace in Washington, I'm Kimberly Adams. The Supreme Court is poised to issue decisions on several major cases as it wraps up its current term. Opinions could come as early as today on cases that impact the independence of the Federal Reserve and federal regulatory agencies. Marketplace's Nova Sappho has the details.
1: Among the two most consequential cases in this term's docket are Trump v. Cook and Trump v. Slaughter. As the name suggests, they have to do with the president's assertions of executive authority. Trump tried to fire Federal Reserve Governor Lisa Cook. It's the first time ever a president has tried to do so. Lower courts halted the move. During oral arguments in January, justices appeared inclined to also block Cook's firing, expressing concerns about due process and the need to insulate the Fed from politics. In Trump v. Slaughter, justices appeared more likely to side with the executive branch, ready to overturn a 90-year-old legal precedent that protects heads of regulatory agencies, ones that require technical knowledge and scientific expertise from political interference. That case centers on Trump's firing of Federal Trade Commission member Rebecca Slaughter. According to the law, an FTC commissioner can only be fired for cause. Trump fired her over policy differences. I'm Nova Sappho for Marketplace.
23: More Americans are using GLP-1 drugs like Ozempic and Wegovy for weight loss, and that's affecting their grocery shopping habits. A new survey from the consumer marketing company Big Chalk Analytics finds that GLP-1 use could shave up to 2.7% off grocery store sales this year. But as Marketplace's Henry Epp reports, food companies are finding ways to adapt.
2: For years, the size of packaged foods went mostly in one direction. Bigger, says Rick Miller at Big Chalk.
4: 6 packs of Coke turned into 12 packs of Coke turned into 48 packs of Coke.
2: But in recent years, partly due to shrinkflation, package sizes have gotten smaller. And as more Americans use GLP-1s, which reduce food cravings, there's more demand for that 12-pack again. Companies make up for selling less of their product by charging a higher unit price, Miller says.
4: So you're paying a little bit more per ounce for a smaller portion than you would for a larger portion. But the consumer demand is definitely shifting towards these smaller pack sizes.
2: Packaged food companies are also responding to the growth of GLP-1s with marketing to make their products appear more healthy. Craig Rowley is with the consulting firm Korn Ferry.
5: That's rethinking your brand. That's rethinking the product that you are selling. And then how do you repackage it to say this is a new and improved healthy cookie bag?
2: Some companies are also changing ingredients, adding more protein, cutting back carbohydrates. Still, Big Chalk says cutbacks from GLP-1 users could cost the packaged food industry up to $21 billion this year. I'm Henry Epp for Marketplace.
23: Starting later this week, on July 1st, eligible Medicare patients will be able to use the federal program to cover GLP-1s with a $50 monthly copay. It's part of a pilot program that will run until the end of 2027. Let's do the numbers. The FTSE in London is down 0.1%. Dow, S&P, and NASDAQ futures are up in the 0.4% to 1% range, with the Dow future up 200 points. The 10-year Treasury yield is up at 4.38%.
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23: Wedding season is in full swing. Cause for celebration, but also for spending. And not just for the couple getting married. The average cost of attending a wedding is about $600, according to wedding website The Knot. And for people in the wedding party, those costs can climb even higher, with bachelor and bachelorette trips, showers, dresses, gifts. Marketplace's Rima Kreis reports on the rising cost of saying yes.
6: Annie Joy Williams has been a bridesmaid 7 times. At this point, it's not just an honor. It's a budget category. She estimates the role has cost her about $20,000 over the years.
25: I was going into debt. I was straight up putting it on the credit card because I, at the time, didn't know how to communicate. Like, hey, guys, I simply can't keep up. I can't afford this.
6: Williams is an assistant editor at The Atlantic, where she's reported on what she calls bridesmaid inflation. She talked with one woman who's been a bridesmaid 13 times.
25: When it came to be her turn to get married, she had to elope because she was in so much debt from all of the bachelorettes she'd attended. And she admitted to me, she was like, yeah, I'm only close with 4 of those girls now.
6: The debt outlived the friendship. A report from Zillow last year found that nearly half of Gen Zers and millennials have made some kind of housing sacrifice to afford friends' wedding events. Things like renting a smaller space or living with roommates. Williams is familiar with that trade-off.
25: I factored in this like $2,500 a year line item in my budget, and that's $2,500 I don't have for housing. So yeah, I do have three roommates and we share bathrooms and all that.
6: Josh Laura is a cultural commentator and author of the Substack, Tell the Bees. He says being part of the wedding party can get expensive fast because it often comes with a whole orbit of events. You've got destination bachelor and bachelorette parties, bridal showers, group dinners, matching outfits.
7: You're going out for multiple meals. You're decorating the house. You're buying food. You're buying liquor. You're taking Ubers everywhere. And then 7 days later, you get a Venmo and you're like, what is this? Who did the math?
6: But Laura says the pressure isn't just financial. It's hard to be the person in the group chat saying, actually, I don't know if I can do this.
7: I think that for a lot of people, weddings serve as sort of a last hurrah where it's like, this is probably the last time that we're ever going to hang out in a real way. And I think sending that text of being like, I can't go to your wedding. I can't fly to Dubai. I can't, you know, visit you on the Scottish moors. It's pretty much hastening the end of that relationship.
6: Williams says it helps to talk about money earlier, before the trip is booked, before the Venmo request lands. And sometimes those conversations can be clarifying.
25: If I'm going to say, like, I can't afford your trip to Palm Beach, and you're going to say, get over it, you need to, like, maybe you were never a close friend of mine. Or maybe this is not the company I should keep.
6: And maybe that's the real math of wedding season, figuring out what you can afford and which friendships can afford your honesty. I'm Rima Khreis for Marketplace.
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0: 90.9 WGBE Bryan at 91.9 WGDE Defiance and always online at WGDE.org. Good morning. It is Monday. It is the 29th day of June. We do have a heat advisory in place for us today with afternoon temperatures of 92. The heat index will be near 100, so do stay hydrated out there. Currently at 74 degrees across the board in Toledo, Lima, Bryan, Defiance, and Ann Arbor. Well, up next in our Monday morning lineup, it is your start of the week morning classics with Mickey Miller. That is it for me for another day. Do join us again tomorrow from 6 to 9 for Morning Edition. Until then, you have a very good Monday. Enjoy the rest of your start to your week. And I'll be back with you bright and early tomorrow morning. I'm Kari Marshall. Time is 9 a.m. Means it is. Bye for now.
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2: We're kicking off the morning with a listener request from Dennis B. in Toledo. He wanted to add Eternal Father, Strong to Save into our mix for all of his ex-Navy and Marine comrades. We're happy to do so, Dennis. I've got some Navy folks to shout out myself. It also seems like a great pick as we head into the holiday week. This is a John Williams arrangement from 1992, used in the film JFK.

guitarist Goran Zolscher performing music of Fernando Sor. That was Variations on a Scottish Air, Ye Banks and Braes. Next, we'll hear the orchestra de Suisse La Romande, conducted by Kazuki Yamada. This is Waltzes from Strauss's Der Rosenkavalier.

Kazuki Yamada led the Orchestra de la Suisse Romande. That was waltzes from Strauss's Der Rosenkavalier. Next, we'll hear music of Monteverdi. This is Motet Duo Seraphim from Vespers of 1610. The English Baroque soloists perform under the baton of John Elliott Gardiner.

The English Baroque soloists, led by John Elliott Gardner. That was Monteverdi's Vespers of 1610, a motet duo seraphim. Next, we'll hear music of Mario Castelnuovo Tedesco. Andrew Penny leads the West Australian Symphony Orchestra in Julius Caesar, Opus 78.

Andrew Penny led the West Australian Symphony Orchestra. That was Julius Caesar, music of Mario Casalnuovo Tedesco. Next, we will hear clarinet soloist Sabina Meyer with the Academy of St. Martin in the Fields, music of Carl Stamitz, Clarinet Concerto No. 10, conducted by Iona Brown.

0: Iona Brown led the Academy of St. Martin in the Fields, featuring clarinet soloist Sabina Myers. That was Carl Stamitz's Clarinet Concerto No. 10. Good morning. Thanks for spending part of your Monday with me. I'm Mickey Miller. A look ahead at your weather for the day. We have a heat advisory in effect. Hot and humid, with afternoon highs near 92, heat index around 100. Muggy overnight tonight, with lows around 76. Should stay sunny, hot, and humid tomorrow, with highs in the upper 90s. And then sunny, hot, and humid on Wednesday, with highs near 100. 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

We started the hour with music of Ottorino Respighi. Francesco Lavecchia led the Symphonic Orchestra of Rome in three Botticelli pictures. Next, we'll hear a suite of music by Richard Rogers. This is Victory at Sea, music from the 1950s documentary television series Victory at Sea, about naval warfare during World War II. The Cincinnati Pops Orchestra is conducted by Eric Kunzel.

The Cincinnati Pops Orchestra, led by Eric Kunzel. That was a suite from Richard Rogers' Victory at Sea, music from the 1950s documentary television series about naval warfare during World War II. Next, we'll hear music of Frederick Delius. This is Dance Rhapsody No. 1. Charles Mackerras leads the Welsh National Opera Orchestra.

0: Sir Charles Mackerras led the Welsh National Opera Orchestra. We heard Frederick Delius's Dance Rhapsody No. 1. Well, good morning. Thanks for spending part of your Monday with me on Morning Classics. I'm Mickey Miller. A look ahead at your weather. Should be hot and humid today with afternoon highs near 92. We do have a heat advisory in place. We have a heat index around 100 today. Should be muggy overnight tonight with lows around 76. Sunny, hot, and humid tomorrow with highs in the upper 90s. And then sunny, hot, and humid again on Wednesday with highs near 100. 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

We started the hour with music of J.S. Bach. His orchestral suite, number 3, was performed by the Boston Baroque, led by Martin Perlman. Next, we'll hear from Francis Poulenc. This is Gloria. Chicago Symphony Orchestra welcomes soloist soprano Jessica Rivera under the baton of Bernard Heitling.

Soprano Jessica Rivera with the Chicago Symphony Orchestra. We heard Poulenc's Gloria, led by Bernard Haitink. Thank you for joining me for this hour of Morning Classics. Next, we'll hear from the Ulster Orchestra. This is conducted by Bryden Thompson in the Fairy Hills.

0: Music of Arnold Bax. We heard the Ulster Orchestra perform In the Fairy Fields under the baton of Bryden Thompson. Composer's Datebook is next.
1: This is the Composer's Datebook for June 29th. I'm John Burge. Today's date in 1914 marks the birthday of the famous Czech conductor Rafael Kubelik. He was the son of a very musical father, namely the violin virtuoso Jan Kubelik, known as the Czech Paganini. Rafael Kubelik studied violin, composition, and conducting at the Prague Conservatory and was an excellent pianist to boot, good enough to accompany his father on several concert tours. At the age of 19, Kubelik made his conducting debut with the Czech Philharmonic and later became that orchestra's artistic director. In 1950, Kubelik became director of the Chicago Symphony. In 1955, director of the Royal Opera House in Covent Garden. And in 1961, conductor of the Bavarian Radio Orchestra. It was with the Bavarian Orchestra that Kubelik made the bulk of his recordings, including a critically acclaimed set of Mahler symphonies. Like Mahler, Kubelik was both a conductor and a composer. In public, said Kubelik, I am practicing more as a conductor, but I could not live without composing, just as I would not be able to conduct without composing. Kubelik composed 5 operas, 3 symphonies, chamber music, choral works, and songs. He died at the age of 82 in 1996 in Lucerne.

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1: Well, that is all the time we have for today. Thank you so much for joining me for Morning Classics on this Monday. A look ahead at your weather. We do have a heat advisory in effect. Hot and humid today, with afternoon highs near 92. Muggy overnight tonight, with lows around 76. Sunny, hot, and humid tomorrow, with highs in the upper 90s. And then sunny, hot, and humid again on Wednesday, with highs near 100. 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

0: In person, my brother was a good deal like his music. Vibrant, dynamic, and honest, and, if I may, charming. He was full of life and lived a full day. Although most of it was devoted to the piano and his music, it was a continual source of amazement to me that he found time to engage in so many other activities. He was a fine painter, a good golfer, a discerning and courageous art collector, an excellent photographer, a wonderful dancer, whether at a ballroom or taking a moment out of his show rehearsal to break into a tap dance. And socially, he was one of the most sought-after young men in New York, or whatever city he happened to be in. George moved fast, lived fast, studied hard, and learned fast.
1: Hi there, and welcome to Exploring Music. It's Bill McLaughlin here. We were just listening to Ira Gershwin recalling his brother George, the great composer. George, who flashed across the world like a comet. He died at the age of 37. In the 20 or so years he had,

Muhammad. He died at the age of 37. In the 20 or so years he had working as a musician, he left us a phenomenal body of beautiful music, songs, Rhapsody in Blue, of course, the Concerto in F, big pieces for the solo piano. Also, one phenomenal opera, not like any other opera in the world, Porgy and Bess. Gershwin was very much a creature of his time. He was proud of it. He said, my time is now, and my place is right here in the USA. This was at a time when New York had reached a population of 3.5 million, tremendous growth over the preceding century. In 1800, there were just 60,000 people in New York City. By 1850, the population was 500,000. That sextupled over the next 50 years. Scott Fitzgerald wrote that the city in its newness was iridescent, but it was teeming. Those tenements in the Lower East Side and in Brooklyn, and that's where the Gershwins came from. Or Gershowitzes, to use the name they were born under. The first of the two boys was born December 1896, Israel Gershowitz. About 2 years later, September 26, 1898, Jakob Gershowitz was born. In a couple of years, Mr. Gershowitz decided to anglicize his name, so Israel Gershowitz became Ira, and Jakob became George Gershwin. The two brothers were a study in contrasts. Ira, the scholarly one, quieter, shy perhaps, and George, by comparison, a real street kid. Loved playing marbles, softball in the street, getting into fights, but he had a secret side. When he was about 10 years old, he was walking down the street, and he heard, coming from the windows of an apartment, the sound of Dvorak's Humoresque.

0: That was David Golub playing so beautifully. That's the music which caught the attention of the 10-year-old George Gershwin. Young Gershwin would not have known that the composer, Dvorak, spent 3 years in New York City teaching just prior to George Gershwin's birth. But that little piece was in everyone's repertoire at the time. If you were a properly brought up pianist, one of the pieces you learned was the Dvorak Humoresque. He went up and knocked at the door, introduced himself to the performer, who was a boy about his age, and they became friends. George scoped out the neighborhood. He knew where every piano he could get his hands on was.
1: It was about 50 years ago when a piano was hoisted through the window into the front room of our flat on 2nd Avenue on the Lower East Side of New York City. My parents had in mind that I, as the oldest child, was shortly to start taking lessons. But the upright had scarcely been put into place when George, he was then 11 or 12, twirled the stool down to size, sat, lifted the keyboard cover, and played an accomplished version of a then-popular song. Naturally, we were all startled at this hitherto undisclosed talent of his. How? When? We wanted to know. He made it sound very simple. Whenever he had the chance, he'd been fooling around and experimenting on a player piano at the home of a schoolmate around the corner. So, with little discussion and certainly no argument from me, it was decided that the lesson taker would be George.
0: So George Gershwin was the pianist. He fell in love with the piano. He played everywhere, school assemblies to begin with, and very quickly hooked on a job working for the Remick Music Corporation as a song plugger. This is a profession which has dropped by the wayside, but in the early days of Tin Pan Alley, music stores were dependent upon song pluggers to sell sheet music. You could go to the shopkeeper, have him pull a piece of music off the shelf, and then take it to one of these pluggers just to see what it sounded like. And that's what George Gershwin was doing from the age of 15 on. What sort of music was he plugging? Well, Victor Herbert, for one thing, perhaps the most popular composer on Broadway.

from Naughty Marietta, an operetta by Victor Herbert. We heard Barbara Hendricks singing with the Philharmonia Orchestra under Lawrence Foster. Barbara is singing, "Ah, my heart is back in Napoli. I may be here in the New World, but I miss Italy." Victor Herbert, born in Dublin, educated in Stuttgart, was a great cellist. It was hearing Herbert play his own cello concerto which inspired Dvorak to take a crack at writing his cello concerto. Herbert had come to the U.S. along with his wife, Theresa Forster, who was a soprano who sang with the Met Opera. At first, Herbert was playing in the Met Opera Orchestra, but very quickly became a conductor and then a composer of the most popular form of the time, the operetta. Let's hear another and see if you can think of the scene in the Mel Brooks film where this little excerpt fits.

That's right. Young Frankenstein. That's Madeleine Kahn smoking a cigarette after a romantic scene with the monster whom she calls Old Zipperneck. And she's singing, "Ah, sweet mystery of life, at last I've found thee," from Naughty Marietta of Victor Herbert. Pretty much puts paid to that song, I'm afraid. The interesting thing was that Mel Brooks knew that song, and he expected his audiences to have some kind of familiarity with it. Victor Herbert, born in 1859, died in 1924. He's just a year younger than Giacomo Puccini. So what other music was George Gershwin plugging away and learning as he was playing down there at Remix? Some more of this operetta music, largely written by European-trained composers who are following most of the practices of opera composers, just making the music a little lighter. Here's Zygmunt Romberg, for example, who was born in Hungary. Here's a song from The Student Prince. This is Mario Lanza telling his story.

Let every true lover salute his sweetheart. That's Mario Lanza singing the drinking song from The Student Prince. Music of Zygmunt Romberg. And as long as we're listening to operatic composers who would have been played by George Gershwin, let's hear one prime example from Rudolf Frimmel, born in 1879 in Prague. This is the Donkey Serenade from the show Firefly, which premiered in 1913. Once again, Mario Lanza.

Boy, nothing wrong with that tenor voice, is there? That's Mario Lanza, who was, interestingly enough, the favorite singer of Elvis Presley. Well, along with Big Arthur Crudup, the blues singer that Elvis used to listen to. But it was Mario Lanza that Elvis wanted to imitate so many years later, singing a rather silly piece, The Donkey Serenade by Rudolf Frimmel from the show Firefly. So those are examples of music based very much on the European model, opera and operetta. But what about American music made here by American composers like George M. Cohan, born in Providence, Rhode Island in 1879?

Oh, I'm a Yankee Doodle Dandy, he's singing proudly. Over there, music of George M. Cohan, taken from the Overture to George M., a musical show of the, I guess it was 1980s, based on Mr. Cohan's music. That's American music, very different from the European-style music of Rudolf Frimmel and Zygmunt Romberg and Victor Herbert. There's another side of American music, which was to prove extremely important to George Gershwin.

Ah, this sounds so sweet, doesn't it? Written almost a century ago. W.C. Handy, St. Louis Blues. Mr. Handy, born in Florence, Alabama, moved to Birmingham when he was a kid. He was born in 1873. He actually wound up playing trumpet at the Chicago World's Fair in the 1890s, the same exposition where Dvorak conducted one of his pieces. In that performance, we heard the daughter of W.C. Handy, Catherine Handy Lewis, singing that. I don't know who the pianist was, but I was enjoying the fact you could hear his foot stomping in the background. That's a real traditional version of one of the first popular blues, St. Louis blues. And there was something else going on from a man who grew up in Texarkana.

I am dead certain that George Gershwin, as a young teenager, had Scott Joplin in his repertoire. That was Scott Joplin's Ragtime Dance, played by Joshua Rifkin. Just a little taste of it. So why am I so sure George Gershwin loved Scott Joplin's music? Simple. Gershwin's first published piece, composed at the age of 19, is a rag, Rialto Ripples. Let's listen.

George Gershwin playing George Gershwin. That's a recording made from a piano roll executed by the composer of Gershwin's own first piece. First published piece, at least. It's called Rialto Ripples from the year 1917. As we were listening, my engineer, Bill Sigman, said, that's what a rag sounds like if you grow up in the Lower East Side, in the tenement district. He's right. There's something unusual about that rag. I'll play just a little bit of it slowly. It's A minor. Aren't too many minor key rags from Scott Joplin. If I change this to major, that's Charlie Chaplin music. There's something about that minor key, which is Gershwin's own. You're tuned into Exploring Music, and this week we are exploring the marvelous world of George Gershwin. Drop us a line. Let us know how we're doing. Write to us via our website. It's exploringmusic.org. And now let's listen to one more European-born composer who was a tremendous influence on George Gershwin. Irving Berlin, born 1888 in Belarus. 1911, Irving Berlin penned the number one monster hit of Tin Pan Alley, Alexander's Ragtime Band.

how about that? There's a little bit of Stephen Foster there in Irving Berlin's Alexander's Ragtime Band, sung from 1911, an enormous hit for Tin Pan Alley, which, yes, was actually a place in New York City. I have a couple of articles in front of me, and one of them swears that Tin Pan Alley started on 14th Street, which is just the top of Greenwich Village. Another one says, no, later on, this is the important part, it moved up to 28th Street. But Tin Pan Alley is a sort of mythic place. In the same way that we use the term Wall Street to signify the financial district, Tin Pan Alley was the idea of a neighborhood in which music publishers and songwriters hung out, pop music of the late 19th and early 20th century. It was natural for George Gershwin to admire Irving Berlin and want to emulate his success in writing a tune like Alexander's Ragtime Band, so Gershwin came up with a tune. But let me play for you just the verse, the opening section, before we get to the really familiar part. See what you think about this music without the words.

Doesn't that sound like it came straight out of Yiddish theater? Of course, that's another influence on Gershwin. Anyone in New York City, but especially somebody living in the Lower East Side and in Brooklyn. But that's not the part that most people remember, of course. They remember Al Jolson. Let's listen.

and they could not get enough of that in 1919. Sold 1 million copies in sheet music. We just heard Al Jolson singing George Gershwin's first major league hit, Swanee. Now, here's a really interesting side of Gershwin's personality. I'm fascinated with this. He's now a huge commercial hit. He can pretty much name his price, or at least he's headed in that direction. And this is precisely the time that George Gershwin found it very important to get lessons. He wanted to learn more about the inner makings of music. He took some harmony lessons, and as part of an assignment, he wrote a piece, which we'll hear now. This was lost for years. Here's Leonard Slatkin conducting George Gershwin's Lullaby. It's written in 1919, the same year as Swanee.

0: Isn't that charming? Lullaby for String Orchestra, music of George Gershwin from 1919. That was Leonard Slatkin with the St. Louis Symphony. I love the way that ends. It's going toward D major where he's been. But this last bit, this pizzicato, always reminded me of parents tiptoeing out of the room after the darling has finally gotten to sleep. And for that very charming piece, we have to thank a man named Charles Hambitzer, marvelous musician who kind of adopted Gershwin and made sure he got on the right track as far as learning harmony and counterpoint. A little later, Gershwin got some lessons with a more famous teacher of composition, a man named Reuben Goldmark, who also taught young Aaron Copland, also from Brooklyn, I might mention it. And when he showed Goldmark this piece, this lullaby, Goldmark looked at him and said, "Ah, yeah, it's good. Yes, it's very good. It's plain to see you've already learned a great deal of harmony from me." The piece had actually been written 4 years before. Well, all right, we've had a charming selection of appetizers. Now I think it's time to get to the piece which made Gershwin's reputation, and let's let the man who commissioned it tell us about it. Here's an interview with Paul Whiteman.
1: Many years ago, I had felt that I'd like to give a jazz concert. I'd met George Gershwin, and who was a kindred spirit, inasmuch as we'd both started serious music before. I had been the principal viola in the Denver Symphony when I was 16 years old, and George was studying to be a concert pianist, and the source really could have been. He played fabulous piano. And we both felt that maybe once a year, even in the hallowed halls of the symphony, maybe jazz could come in and play a rather important jazz work. And George and I talked about it many times and had decided on the title, which would be The Rhapsody in Blue. And a rhapsody, of course, means that you can rhapsodize, you can wander all around. And one day my manager came to me and said, "Hey, your biggest competitor has just hired the Metropolitan Opera House and is going to give a jazz concert." And I said, "Over my dead body." Pretty much body in those days, too. I think I weighed 327 pounds. Well, this I wasn't going to stay hitched for, be dished by especially a pretty good competitor. So I went around looking for a hall, and I couldn't find one, and I finally was able to get Aeolian Hall, but only one day in the whole calendar, practically. And that was the afternoon of Lincoln's birthday. That would be February 12th, 1924. So I immediately hired the hall, and then I called the newspapers up and told them that I was going to give the concert. Well, I guess I had come home from playing at the Palais Royal. It was a very famous place to dance and a very famous cafe in those days. And I'd get home around 4 o'clock, and I'd barely got to sleep at about 6 o'clock when George Gershwin called me up. I guess he'd been restless and went down to the corner and got the paper and came back and read it, and he said, "Hey, I see you're going to give your jazz concert." I said, "That's right." But he said, you expect me to do the Rhapsody in Blue?" And I said, "That's right." But he said, "It's within 2 weeks." And I said, "You're right again. That's three times that you're in instead of out." And he said, well, it would take me at least 6 months to gather this important thematic material for such a very important work. Oh, I said, "You're talking like us symphony fellas now. You better put up your hair, because hot or cold, the body goes out in 2 weeks." And I said, "You've been thinking about it for a couple of years. You must have a lot of ideas." Well, he started to work, and each night he would bring us a page of the composition to the Palais Royal when we would finish. Freddie Grofe would orchestrate it that night. We would rehearse it the next day, and I can honestly say that when he dotted the last note, we were only one dot behind him. We were ready to play it.
0: Let's listen. Leonard Bernstein with the L.A. Philharmonic, Leonard Bernstein playing and conducting George Gershwin's Rhapsody in Blue.

0: You remember the afternoon of the Aeolian Hall concert? How did you feel?
1: Oh, very well. It was packed with all the greatest. I know Fritz Kreisler was there, Rachmaninoff was there. And in the middle of the Rhapsody, I commenced to cry, and George said he did afterwards. And I can remember that I was surprised when I turned over my score that I was some 20 pages ahead of where I thought I was.
0: What would you say was Gershwin's contribution to American music?
1: I'd have to say that as far as influence on other countries and things like that, he had more to do than anybody. I wouldn't care who it is. Every symphony in the world practically will play the Rhapsody in Blue at least once a year, and I don't think they'll do that of any other composition, foreign or American.
2: Paul Whiteman, in a recording made for the CBC, Canadian Broadcasting, back in 1961, and what Mr. Whiteman was saying then is still true. Every year, orchestras across the globe continue to play Rhapsody in Blue. We just heard it played by Leonard Bernstein at the piano, also conducting the Los Angeles Philharmonic. The clarinetist with Paul Whiteman, a man named Russ Gorman, was famous for being able to make a glissando and that unforgettable sound, part trill turning into almost like a fire siren as the clarinet streaks up over two octaves at the very beginning, came because George Gershwin knew the players for whom he was writing. George Gershwin, of course, was a wonderful performer himself, and he had an ear that was remarkable. He never forgot anything that he heard. There was a tremendous audience at that performance at the old Aeolian Hall there. A lot of conductors, Walter Damrosch, Leopold Stokowski, Victor Herbert was there. One of his pieces was being performed. Victor Herbert died later that year. 1924 feels like the beginning of something brand new in music. In the words of the New York Times, Olin Downs wrote, "We heard music yesterday fresh and new and full of promise." And we're just getting started this week. That's all the time we have for today, but we'll be back tomorrow with more music of Gershwin. Hope you can join us. In the meantime, just let the dial stay where it is. See you tomorrow. 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Our production assistants are Ella Pinsloop, Eric Opland, Adela Skoronsky, and Weston Williams. Rebecca Neistat is the WFMT production and syndication manager. 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I'm Bill McLaughlin. 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

0: on the next Chicago Symphony Orchestra program, Guests in the House, we'll bring you recordings with four notable guest conductors, including Pierre Monteux leading Franck's lush D minor symphony, plus maestros Leopold Stokowski, John Williams, and Neyma Järvi. Next time with the CSO, I'm Lisa Simeone.
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5: This is Bird Note. As a kid, artist David Shepherd would sketch all the flora and fauna he saw. His true love was for plants. But when he moved to Hawaii to study botany, he realized
6: Hawaii is special because its main character is birds. Birds were the dominant species in terms of animal life. And so all the plants really co-evolved with the birds. You can see that in just how specific the beaks of different species are to the shapes of the flowers here. And so that became part of my art.
5: David now designs aloha shirts featuring the native plants and wildlife of Hawaii. One design features the i'iwi, a Hawaiian honey creeper.
6: So the i'iwi birds dart from flower to flower to flower very quickly. Well, the Hawaiians saw this and they thought of the metaphor that it was like procreation, the metaphor for the health of the forest, because only in its procreation can it exist.
5: Then, hidden among the trees, David has drawn kahuli, or native land snails.
6: Their existence in the forest is special because if they were around, it was said that the forest would sing. And songs are also a very important element of Hawaiian culture because it's how things are passed on from generation to generation. It's how you communicate what the world is. So these snails are singing, right? And then you have the bird.

0: nation is that this is Hawaii. This is the perpetuation of it.
1: See pictures of David's designs at our website, birdnote.org. I'm Mark Bramhill.

Three very different works, all of them falling into the classical canon, however. We began with the Slavonic Dance No. 3 by Antonín Dvořák. That was the New York Philharmonic, directed by Leonard Bernstein. Then we heard from the film score to Waltz with Bashir by Max Richter. We heard the end title as performed by the La Pietà Ensemble with their violin founder, Angel Dubois. And we finished up there with the love theme from Romeo and Juliet by Pyotr Ilyich Tchaikovsky. We heard the Philadelphia Orchestra, directed by Eugene Ormandy. That is your Top of the Hour Shuffle for this Monday afternoon. I'm Brad Cresswell. Welcome to Afternoon Classics. We continue now with music by Darius Milhaud, a French composer, and his piece entitled Le Bœuf sur le Toit, or The Ox on the Roof. 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

Music by Darius Milhaud. It's called Le Boeuf sur le Toit, or The Ox on the Roof, which is a popular Brazilian song that is heard in that piece. The Orchestra of Radio Luxembourg, directed by Louis de Fermont. We'll continue with a symphony by Johann Baptist von Hall. 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

Symphony in D Major by Johann Baptist von Hall. We heard the Toronto Camerata, directed by Kevin Mallon, in that performance.

Alexander Glazunov's orchestral suite, The Seasons. We hear the third movement, which was entitled Summer. That was the Royal Philharmonic Orchestra, directed by Vladimir Ashkenazy. 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

Souvenir of Andalusia by Louis Moreau Gottschalk. That was pianist Cécile Licade. Before that, we heard from another pianist, Chitose Okashiro, with an aria from the opera Die Walküre by Richard Wagner. And we began with Miami Grands of Michael Torkey in and around Miami at various times of day. In this case, we heard Mojitos and Stilettos Night. That was the Miami Piano Circle again, directed by Georgi Danchev. That is your 2 o'clock p.m. shuffle on this Monday afternoon, June 29th, and we continue with George Frederick Handel and his Concerto for Two Choirs, number 2 in F major. It premiered in 1748 and used parts of previous oratorios, including Messiah, which wasn't well known then. We'll hear the English concert directed by Trevor Pennock with music of George Frederick Handel here on FM 91.

Concerto a due cori, or two choirs, number 2 in F major. That's music of George Frederick Handel. We heard the English Concert, directed by Trevor Pinnock, here on FM 91.

An Outdoor Overture by Aaron Copland, written in 1938 for the High School of Music and Art in New York, where it premiered. We heard a version from the Boston Pops Orchestra, directed by Arthur Feeler. We'll finish out the program today with music by Nikolai Rimsky-Korsakov. This is his Piano Concerto in C-sharp minor, Opus 30, with pianist Sinyi Liu and the Russian Philharmonic, directed by Dmitry Yablonsky, here on FM 91.

Piano Concerto in C-sharp minor, Opus 30 of Nikolai Rimsky-Korsakov. We heard a recording from pianist Sinyi Liu, along with the Russian Philharmonic Orchestra, directed by Dmitry Yablonsky. In our weather, a heat advisory remains in effect from noon today until 8 p.m. on Thursday. Partly sunny for today, a high near 92. The heat index pushing us as high as 100. For tonight, partly cloudy, a low around 77. And tomorrow, sunny and hot, a high near 98. The heat index value pushing us up to 108. And winds out of the southwest as high as 21 miles per hour. And for Wednesday, sunny and hot, and a high near 99. 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
1: Gretchen DeBacker.
2: Matt Killam.
0: It's Mayor Monday.
1: Mayor Monday.
0: And we are in Ottawa Hills, literally in Ottawa Hills at the junior high and high school. We are inside the Foundry.
1: Yeah. Beautiful place.
2: It is a much more sophisticated and lovely breakfast club feel here. I feel like we are...
1: Are you going to do the dance?
2: Yeah, that's how I came into the building.
1: Yeah.
2: As I do most days. and you're here because you have no other place to go.
1: No other place to go.
0: We're going to be talking with the mayor of Ottawa Hills, Mark Thompson. We'll also have the principal of the school here, Ben McMurray,
2: will join us and tell us
0: a little bit more about this space that we are in. But it is incredible.
1: Yeah.
0: And I think, you know, this is... You know, my brother lives here in Ottawa Hills.
2: Yeah.
0: His kids go to school here.
2: Yeah, mine too. Yeah, thanks, Kevin.
1: But they don't go to this building.
2: They'll never be allowed in this building.
1: No.
2: Yeah, at least
1: they'll
2: one of them.
1: They'll burn it to the ground before they let them.
2: That's right. Yeah.
0: But it's an incredible community. I know they love being here.
2: It's the same.
0: And so I'm excited for a chance to get to... I've had some conversations with the mayor over the years, just at community events. He will not remember me at all.
2: Yeah, sure. Wish I could say the same.
1: Yeah.
0: And of course, Ben McMurray is a friend and an incredible leader.
2: Yeah.
0: And so I'm excited to hear his perspective on the schools and innovation and some of the challenges that face a principal in 2026.
1: And what's he doing with his summer? That's what I want to know. Does he even get one?
2: Probably not.
0: He's mailed it in for years.
1: Yeah.
2: So, that's right.
0: Yeah.
2: That's right.
0: So it's going to be an exciting show.
2: Yep.
0: I love that we've got a different change of locale.
2: This is our last Mayor Monday, I would think, too.
0: This is our final Mayor Monday as we enter our final week.
2: A lot of pressure on Mayor Thompson.
0: That's right. He better not screw this up.
2: That's right.
0: And then we'll take a break for the summer. We'll be back, God willing, and the creek don't rise.
1: Oh,
0: for season two later this fall. I'm going to keep saying it.
2: Yeah, love
1: you
2: it.
1: You can. It still doesn't make any sense.
2: I love it. Yeah.
0: How does it? I mean, if the creek rises, wipes us all out.
2: Yeah.
0: We're not going to be here.
2: It would be better if you said crick.
1: Yeah, I like crick better.
0: Okay. God willing, and the creek don't rise.
2: Love it.
0: Sure, we'll be back for season two.
2: Goats in my boots.
0: This is... I mean, inevitably, this is one of my favorite days, Mayor Monday, and a chance to see the village of Ottawa Hills through the eyes of, and today, not just one, but two people that absolutely love this community.
2: Sure. I know we've beaten this to death, but I'm stopped with absolutely almost a daily occurrence where someone makes mention of the last Mayor Monday and enjoying it and learning more about it. We had the Bowling Green mayor, if I have the chronology of this right, recently, and it became part of a text thread and people are chatting about it. So people like

0: recently, and it became part of a text thread, and people are chatting about it. So people like the idea of who is involved in these communities, and there'll be no difference here, I'm sure, today. These are people who spent decades here, and the families are embedded in the tapestry.
1: And we're going to release a list of our and rank the mayors at the end of the season.
2: Greg's is going to do that. I'm not going to do it. We're going to take a break. We'll be right back with Mayor Thompson here on the 419 on a Mayor Monday.
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4: 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Thank you.
2: Welcome back into the 419, powered by WGTE. We are here at Ottawa Hills High School, junior high and high school in the Foundry, joined now by the mayor of Ottawa Hills, Mark Thompson. Mayor, thank you so much for joining us.
5: Thank you for the opportunity.
1: Welcome.
2: Let's start by defining Ottawa Hills. So what are the geographic boundaries? Tell us about the demographics of the Ottawa Hills community.
5: Ottawa Hills is almost exactly 2 square miles, pretty small.
0: What's your favorite square mile?
5: This northeast.
0: That's my favorite, especially in the fall.
5: Bounded by Secor Road on the east and Central Avenue on the north. That's the, the two easy ones. The Norfolk and Southern Railroad tracks, kind of a boundary along the south side. Virtually surrounded by the city of Toledo with a little bit of contact with Sylvania Township.
2: How many people live in?
5: 4,700 people, roughly. Okay. So we're a village. If you're under 5,000 people in Ohio, then you're a village. So that's why it's the village of Ottawa Hills.
2: Okay.
1: And what's the history as to why this village exists in the middle of the city of Toledo? Sort of in the middle.
5: I wasn't here when it started,
1: okay,
5: so I can only tell you my understanding. But in many respects, it started with a couple of well-known people in the Toledo history as an opportunity of expansion, home expansion.
1: Mm-hmm.
5: E.H. Close and John North Willies and some other folks, Willies from the Jeep fame, of course, started a real estate development company, as I understand it. As I said, I wasn't here then.
2: Sure. So I guess the question we ask, you know, most commonly on our Mayor Mondays is, why have you done this to yourselves? Right? I mean, of all of the things that you could do with your time, of all the ways that you could serve your community.
5: I asked that question myself.
1: You asked it this morning,
0: yeah,
1: right?
0: Sure.
5: Including this morning.
2: Especially this morning.
5: And my wife asked me
1: this
5: morning as well. I worked for the village for 28 years as the village manager here. And my family and I moved here in 1991, and the community has been wonderful to my family and to me.
0: And moved from where, Mr. Thompson?
5: I was the city manager in a Dayton suburb.
0: Okay.
5: And before that, city manager a couple other places in Ohio. Anyway, we moved here in 91. In that period of time, it's been a great place for us to live. The community was very welcoming. The mayor position is an opportunity, in my estimation, at least to try to, I don't want to say give back, that sounds kind of trite. I think maybe I have something to offer, and certainly it's been a wonderful place for my family and me.
2: Yeah.
1: There's so many different types of government organizations, township, you know, city, obviously, village. Some have full-time mayors, some don't. What's the relationship or the difference between a city manager and a mayor?
5: Well, the city manager is an appointed position, first of all. Typically, someone who has some training or experience in municipal government. The mayor is an elected position. Could be someone who also has a lot of training and experience in municipal government, but that's not a necessity. Municipal government is complex, and now that I'm the mayor, I see it differently than when

0: when I was in the manager's position. But my point is, this is a complex operation.
1: Absolutely.
0: And people with training and experience might be valuable as opposed to someone who is elected by virtue of
2: right.
0: having...
2: And you have to have a pretty good relationship, I'm assuming, with the city of Toledo and certainly with Sylvania Township, but because many of the services that this are provided to the village by the city of Toledo Water, certainly, and police and fire, I mean, not police, but fire, is that right? And so what are the other shared services?
0: Well, water is interesting. The water that we drink here in the foundry comes from the city of Toledo water treatment plant and a network of pipes that here, strangely enough, are operated by the city of Toledo and by Lucas County. So it's kind of a mix.
2: Yep.
3: Whenever you've got three governments working together, it's the best of scenarios, right?
0: We're hoping to get a fourth involved.
3: Yeah, absolutely.
2: See what you can do.
3: I work for the government, and I've always found it to be true. Whenever we can round robin,
0: that's more efficient.
3: It's so efficient. Yeah.
2: And what about fire? Rescue?
0: Fire and rescue, we contract, the Village of Otter Coast contracts with the city of Toledo for that service. Probably for the last, 15 years or so, there was a time when we provided it ourselves, and long term it just made sense for a host of reasons to contract the service as opposed to providing it ourselves.
2: But the other services that the village provides that, again, cities provide, safety and
0: sure.
2: security, cleanliness, water, right? Everything else is done by, I'm assuming, village employees. You have your own police force, you have your own trash pickup, that kind of thing.
0: That's correct. And while we're on that subject, I guess a couple of things I'd like to say. Number
2: sure.
0: one is that we're very proud of the people who work for the Village of
3: Absolutely.
0: Ottawa. We try to have high standards in terms of professionalism, and I think we get there. Our relationship with the community, I think, is pretty strong, particularly with the police department and our service department, who plow streets, but what they do twice a week is they come to every house.
2: Yes.
0: Pick up refuse and recycling. I guess from my standpoint, the other noteworthy point is that we have about half as many people working for the village now as we did, say, 25 years ago. Mm. In part because we have contracted some services with the city of Toledo, which you mentioned earlier. And we've done more of that, not just the fire department, but other things as well. And we've automated some of our systems, so
2: sure.
0: we're a little less people intense and more capital intense.
3: Yeah, I'm always curious, Mayor Thompson, your path to administration. When you were a young man, you were always interested in how things work. You're interested in civics. You're an engineer. How your folks were in administrative leaders or teachers, or how is this sort of wired into your DNA, if you don't mind me articulating that way?
0: Well, actually, you touched on it to a certain extent. My father was in the community that we lived in the northeastern part of the state. My father was in the water and sewer business
3: okay.
0: for that community. In another community, his father was in the water and sewer business in northeastern Ohio as well. So that might be part of it.
3: Mm-hmm. Sure.
0: And I'd like to tell you that I was a great student and loved government and
3: yeah.
0: civics classes. That none of that's true.
3: Sure.
0: I was a poor student.
3: Yeah.
0: But maybe that probably came from my father and grandfather kind of hanging around this sort of work.
3: When there is an ease indiscriminate of what your vocation or occupation is to complacency, right? If it ain't broke to some degree, don't even look at it. What does benchmarking look like? How do you stay ahead and make sure, I guess, that you're not just checking boxes?
0: Well, to your point about complacency, that is maybe it's a disease that
3: sure.
0: maybe we all have, but
3: yeah.
0: the governments
3: do. This show used to be great.
0: You did it?
3: Yeah, now we're just mailing it in. I can tell you.
0: So your comment about complacency is important, and I've tried to make sure that we don't get complacent, because it's easy.
3: Sure, absolutely.
0: So, frankly, that's one of the reasons why we have half the people working for the village that we used to have.
3: That was my thought.
0: And using the and using the fire department as an example, that was a big change and was, frankly, controversial in the community.
3: Sure.
0: And at least from my perspective, the real question is, why didn't you do it sooner? Not why did you do it?
3: Sure.
0: Why didn't you do it 10 years before?
3: Yeah, this is a math exercise, essentially.
0: Yeah,
3: I get it.
1: I had an experience a couple of years ago. I think folks that follow our show know I live, you know, across the street from Ottawa Hills. And I'm driving down Secor Road. I don't know if I was heading to University of Toledo or where I was going. But I saw a bicycle up against the side of the road, off the side of the road, and a, you know, what appeared to be from a distance, a young person sitting there. So naturally in my head, I'm like, oh, I wonder if somebody needs help. As I get closer, I realize it's my niece who's sitting there in a folding chair at the corner of Secor and something with a notepad. And so I, you know, pull into a side street, go out to talk to her to say, what in the world are you doing?
4: Right. Sure.
1: And she was tracking demographics of drivers. Do you know why she was doing this?
0: We started that program years and years ago. And frankly, it comes from a perception, and I've been here since 1991, so it's that's a long time ago. We started probably doing that in 1995 or 96 or somewhere in there. We were aware of the perception, certainly then, that this was a predominantly white, affluent community. It wasn't particularly welcoming to minorities. That whole effort was part of an effort to make sure that our police department was not racially profiling. We started, even before then, keeping track of every car we stopped. We kept track of them, not just, hey, slow down and be on your way. We had a written warning system to make sure we knew who we were stopping. And then what you're describing was sort of the next generation of that, and that was, well, if in order for us to be able to evaluate who we're stopping, we have to have some idea who's driving through our community. Mm-hmm. So the next generation of that process was to say, well, let's figure out who's driving through the community, get some statistical analysis of who's driving through the community. How do you do that? Well, the way we chose to do it is we had people sitting at busy intersections, busy places, and just keeping track of who's driving by. So that's what your niece was doing. And then we would take that information and compare it to who we were stopping.
2: Speaking of driving, let's talk about the dreaded Secor Road, which has had so many concepts of a plan, I'd say. It's half shared, if I'm not mistaken, by Ottawa Hills and by the city of Toledo, really down the middle of Secor. I think that's correct. There's been conversations about traffic circles, about expanding it, about the property. What's the current status of planning about the improvement on Secor Road, if you know?
0: Well, I don't know. I'll tell you what I know.
2: Okay.
0: But the current plan, the current discussions are from Kenwood North to Central.
2: Mm.
0: Both sides of the street in that section are in the city of Toledo.
2: Got it.
0: But you're also correct. The portion that's adjacent to the village of Ottawa Hills goes to the center line. The other half of the street is in the city of Toledo. And to tell you that there are active plans to do anything with that right now would be inaccurate.
2: Mm-hmm.
0: My understanding about the area north of Kenwood, or from Kenwood north to Central, is that those plans are in a state of flux, but that's really better addressed by the folks at the city.
1: I've heard so many conversations around this, and I've got, you know, friends in government and friends that are advocates for safe driving and all that, you know, the reality is Secor's a nightmare when I'm doing 60.
2: Yeah.
1: It's not that bad when I'm doing 25.
2: No.
1: Right? And so I think there's a balance there. That's right. I mean, I am a phenomenal cyclist.
3: Yeah.
1: We're talking with Mayor Thompson here at Ottawa Hills. You know, whether it's checking demographics of drivers or doing any of these things. I mean, data is so important to the decisions that any leader makes. How do you keep track of all of that? How do you decide what data is worth collecting, what data isn't worth collecting?
0: Well, the driver counts were important for a host of reasons, but primarily, you know, as a local government, we are in the safety business, but we're also in the law enforcement and treating people fairly business, and we wanted to make sure that we were treating people fairly, and we were aware of the perceptions that existed about the community. We wanted to address those. Beyond that, more generally, our community, frankly, is pretty small, and it's pretty simple here. So the statistics that are driving decisions in the city of Toledo, they've got a lot more information. They got a lot more going on than we do. But I would say we have some advantages in the sense of being small, and we have a pretty good feel for our community. And Mr. McMurray would say, as I would, that if you're walking down the street here, you're likely to know, you're like the person walking down, you'd like to say, known by name and that sort of thing. So I'm getting away from your statistical questions.
3: Actually, I don't think so. I think that's a perfect way to answer it. The upside, there's upsides and downsides to both, but you can be inundated with data, and you certainly should acquire it to make important fiscal decisions. But there's something to be said for the data that you're receiving from your neighbors,
0: sure,
3: from your constituents. So I think that's a perfect way to answer that question,
0: well,
3: actually.
0: Much of our, a lot of our numerical analysis, dollars and cents sort of thing, and I think we're pretty good at that.
3: Absolutely.
0: We've had good financial management for years in the village. So we're on top of that from a dollars and cents standpoint.
1: All right, we're going to take a break. We're talking with Mark Thompson, the mayor here of Ottawa Hills. When we come back, I want to talk more about that revenue side, because Ottawa Hills is unique in how they generate revenue and how they don't. We'll talk more about that on the other side of the break here on the 419, powered by WGTE.
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1: Welcome back into the 419, powered by WGTE. It's Mayor Monday, and we are in Ottawa Hills, literally, at the junior high and high school, inside the Foundry, talking with Ottawa Hills Mayor Mark Thompson.
3: Mayor Thompson, I'm always curious. We've had almost every mayor in the region in. This might be an unfair question, but if you had to pick one, personal or professional characteristic that is the most important for a mayor to have, what would that be?
0: Well, I guess I would say you have to care about the community.
3: Sure.
0: There's a sort of a foundational aspect to it. If you don't care, and I would presume most mayors do, from my perspective, there's a responsibility about being mayor, and what that means is, in some respects, you have to put that professional responsibility ahead of your personal responsibilities.
3: Sure.
0: Whether that be a mayor or other elected officials.
2: You've been mayor for about 2.5 years. How was the transition after being longtime city manager and then running for mayor, and how did you enjoy campaigning?
3: And how drunk are you with power?
0: Well, you'd have to ask other people. That's a perception issue. I would say, in terms of being drunk with power, probably not. I would hope not.
3: Sure.
0: In answer to your question about campaigning, I ran unopposed. so okay. I didn't have to campaign. Good. I can tell you that I didn't spend a dime for
2: the
0: campaigning.
2: Best way. And
0: I would also say to you, though, while that was beneficial for me personally, I don't think it's good for the community.
3: That's well said.
0: In fact, I have said repeatedly that there needs to be some competition for these races. So
1: you want to beat somebody.
0: I want to be. I want whoever's running for mayor to be challenged by someone else
12: and held accountable.
1: I know you didn't campaign, but certainly you probably still had campaign message as you're seeing people at the store, out walking your dog.
0: Okay.
1: Yeah. I mean, but like, what was the vision and the things that when you went
3: taller
1: from,
3: than the last guy?
1: Yeah. When you went from village administrator to mayor, inevitably there's a reason why you wanted to make that move.
0: Well, I had retired and been retired for 3 or 4 years.
2: So your wife wanted you to get out of the house.
0: Well, that was part of it.
2: Yes.
0: I think she did encourage this. I would say that.
3: Let me ask, what that conversation was, just that transactional? I mean, you had been retired for 3 years, 4 years, and you got. And what was that? If you don't mind me asking, a relatively personal question. Was it around the kitchen table, or this opportunity came up? You wanted to make a change. What was that conversation like?
0: There were conversations, first of all, with Kevin Gilmore, who was the former mayor, who wasn't going to run again.
3: Right.
0: And he and I spoke about whether I would be interested in doing that. Not, and frankly, as I said earlier, this community has been very good to my family mm-hmm. and me. And if I could continue to contribute, I wanted to do that. So that was the nature of the discussion.
1: What's the day-to-day schedule look like for the mayor of Ottawa Hills?
0: Well, this is a part-time job, first of all. I'm glad you asked that question, because I think a lot of folks believe that, you know, the mayor has got an office at the village municipal building and is there all the time. That's not the case. That's the purpose of the village manager/administrator, that's a that's where the day-to-day decisions
2: right.
0: are made, and the April McDonald is the person who does that and does it very well mm-hmm. for us now.
3: Absolutely.
0: So if you were to go over to the village officer, have a question, you're likely to be talking to April, not to me.
1: You know, almost every mayor we've had on has talked about, you know, two primary things in terms of needs in the community and priorities, and
0: sure.
1: that is, you know, a need for more affordable housing and a need for economic development, growth, recruiting
0: sure.
1: businesses to come into their community. I imagine there's different conversations happening in Ottawa Hills.
0: Yes, there are, although, you know, the economic development question that you're talking about in other communities is often related to a financial question that
2: right.
0: the economic development generates a solid tax base. But in our community, and I often relate it to housing in our community, it's a beautiful community
3: yep.
0: full of beautiful homes. Those homes are old and they are in need of maintenance, and that's expensive.
2: Mm-hmm.
0: You could sort of take that same analogy and apply it to the community.
3: Absolutely.
0: Beautiful community. A project is going to start in a couple weeks on Edgevale Road. And I only point that out as an example because part of that project is going to replace the water line that belongs to Lucas County that has the Toledo water in it. That water line is over 100 years old.
2: Wow.
0: And frankly, when it was put in over 100 years ago, it wasn't big enough then, if you follow me. So,
2: yeah.
0: like our homes, the plumbing in those old homes is old and it's undersized. So that's a challenge, and that relates to the economics as we go to the future,
1: so
0: paying for that.
1: Yeah, I mean, so I think that's, I mean, we look at all these other small communities and many of them pay for things because they've got large industry that moves in
0: right.
1: and develops a vacant lot into a manufacturing facility
0: data
1: that employs
0: center.
1: Hundreds of
3: that's
1: people.
3: Right. Yeah.
1: That's right. That's not going to happen here in Ottawa Hills. So how do you generate new revenue
0: well,
1: in Ottawa Hills?
0: Your point is a good one. Frankly, we are looking at and this is in the future, but we're looking at the site where the municipal building is, and that's the kind of the largest assembled piece of property, and we're looking at whether or not we can reshape our organization and our location and have that for development. But many communities expand their tax base by growing geographically. Well, we're not going to do that.
9: Right.
0: So if we're going to expand the tax base, then it's going to be a density issue. The amount of ground we have isn't going to change. Perhaps we can use it in a more dense fashion.
9: Right.
0: But as we look forward, we need to find additional sources of revenue.
1: We're here talking with the mayor of Ottawa Hills, Mark Thompson, here at the junior high and high school, inside the Foundry, this beautiful facility. As we walk around and tour this facility, we see a number of names that we recognize as community leaders that have contributed to making this happen. I noticed that there is a space sort of just behind us that has the Thompson name on it. Tell me about Tyler, and this is a space that's dedicated to your son.
0: My wife and I have two children. Tyler was our oldest son, and we have a daughter, Tess. Both Tyler and Tess went to school here and benefited from the outstanding education. I would say that they would both say to you that getting through high school here was more challenging than getting through college. They were very well prepared, and I suspect most of the students who leave here reach that conclusion. Back to our son Tyler, he died in 2021. He had a cerebral hemorrhage, and was actually doing the same kind of work that I did. He was the village administrator in Georgetown, Ohio at that time. So we were both had effectively the same job. So we were talking about earlier about three generations, actually
9: right.
0: There are four generations.
9: Right.
0: At any rate, whenever I talk about our son and his death, I always try to conclude by saying that he was an organ donor, and the nature of his death was such that his organs were harvested. It sounds like such a terrible term,
9: yeah.
0: But heart and lungs, kidney, and all kinds of things. So our loss, there was some positive in
9: definitely.
0: There in terms of a host of people who have benefited from his life and frankly in his death.
1: Well, thank you for sharing. As a family recipient of an organ donation, my father is celebrating, I think it's 8 years this summer, with a heart transplant. That's a challenging decision, but I appreciate you sharing that and sharing that perspective, and thank you for that for that gift.
0: That was a decision that he made, and it kind of consistent with who he was.
3: So. It's a beautiful memory, and obviously it will live on for generations that pass through the hallways here. It is an awkward, but I think it's a timely segue to talk about the future, which Tyler's memory, of course, is in,
0: sure.
3: in pathing. I guess I have a clinical question to ask in terms of some specifics, but I'm also curious about where and how you think about the future of your beloved village, right, which housed your family and still does. Is this something that you think about in a whiteboard at your house? You've got a journal by the bed in the shower when you drive. I mean, you love it and you want to move
0: sure.
3: it, and we talked a little bit about being stagnant, and that is the antithesis of what you want. I think they talk about being indifferent is worse than loathing, right? And I believe that to be true. How do you vision the future here? Is it in a journal? Do you bounce it off your wife? And she says, I don't care. I just want you to leave and go someplace to work.
0: Well, she doesn't say that to me.
3: Directly.
9: Yeah.
3: She writes it on the whiteboard.
0: Yeah. Well, we've got a strong team of elected officials, and there are two or three things that make this community, I think, extraordinary. And we want to keep those things. I like to say that over the time, the changes that should have occurred in the community are changing, the demographics being one, and I spoke earlier about a perception of this being a kind of an affluent white community. Well, if you, and I had the opportunity a couple of months ago to come to a school assembly here in this building, and if you look at the students, it is that demographic has changed dramatically. So my point is that some of the things that should have changed, I think, are changing. And some things that we would like to keep the same, I think we're doing a pretty good job there. One of them is the school, and obviously that's a critical part of this community. It continues to be a strong school. You can look at any measure.
3: But, yes, sir.
0: It's one of the reasons why the village and school try to work so well together. We recognize it, how important that is to the community. And the other thing is this has got to continue to be a place where people want to live.
9: Right.
0: Because if you don't want to live here, there's not a whole lot else going on.
3: That's right.
0: It's not like there's a large factory or anything like that. So this has got to be a place where people want to live, and it's an expensive place to live. And so not only do people have to want to live here, they have to be willing to pay for those services. Our job is to try to keep those costs down and to deliver efficient service. That gets back to some of the things we've talked about earlier. The good thing is that we can find that people who move away often move back.
9: Mm-hmm.
0: Families who've moved away, someone gets transferred away.
3: Yes.
0: When they move back to the area because they're working for a corporation, they want to come back here. We have lots of young people who've moved away, and when it's time to start a family or what have you, say, well, you know what?
9: Come back.
0: You know where I want to have my family is here. So those things, but we've got to keep that. It's got to, our job is, whether that be the school or the village, we've got to keep this a place where people want to live.
1: We're talking with Mark Thompson, the mayor of Ottawa Hills. All right, buckle up. We're going to put you on the hot seat. It's now time for Gretchen's Wacky Quiz.
3: There you go,
1: you know what? As awkward as it feels, I don't know.
9: Okay.
1: I'm going to ask you four rapid-fire questions. Gretchen's going to ask you to describe Ottawa Hills in one word, and then Matt will work with you to list the 9 best things in and around the village. All right, that's the 419. Here we go. Question number 1. What's the best vacation you've ever taken?
0: Biking in Italy.
9: Oh, wow.
1: What's the last book you read?
0: Well, I am reading a biography of Winston Churchill right now.
1: All right. What's a food that you absolutely cannot stand?
0: I eat anything.
1: All right.
3: So did Churchill.
1: He's apparently never met Brussels sprouts.
9: Yeah.
1: All right. You become a superhero. You've got a superpower. What's the superpower that you would love to have?
0: Predicting the future.
9: I like that.
3: I don't.
9: Yeah. What's the one word you would use to describe the village of Ottawa Hills?
0: Friendly.
9: Okay,
3: we're going to do the 9
0: favorites. This is the hard part.
9: Yeah.
3: It is. Yeah, well, just dealing with me makes it even more worse. But I can help you with it. 9 things that you love about Ottawa Hills, or really the region.
0: 9 things.
3: 9 things. We'll do it together.
0: Ottawa Hills is a great location in the region.
3: Absolutely. The school system here is certainly on.
0: You doing a 9 or
9: no,
0: I'm
9: me supposed
0: a 9?
9: To do it.
3: You're right. I'm sorry. Yeah. That's right. I can feel that. This is amazingly powerful. Yeah.
0: School system,
3: yeah.
0: Though I'll give you credit for the school system.
3: Yes,
0: it's certainly a wonderful aspect of the community. The idea that people have pride in this community.
3: Yes.
9: Yep.
0: I have lived and worked in places where people didn't tell
3: yes,
0: you
3: sir.
0: Where they're from. People are proud to live here. People are invested in this community.
3: That's true.
0: Mr. McMurray would tell you that there are parents in this building all the time.
3: Yes. And that's a positive.
0: That's a positive.
3: Yes, sir.
0: I think it's a positive.
9: Yes.
0: I don't know what he thinks about it.
3: Yeah, who cares what he thinks.
0: Where are we? We're at 5?
9: 7.
3: Yep.
9: Oh.
0: The Toledo...
3: She didn't go to Ottawa Hills. Yeah, she's not strong. You get past 5 and Gretchen is really in a bad way.
1: She's gonna take her shoes off.
3: Yeah, that's right.
0: Regionally, a lot of good things happening
3: yeah.
0: here, and it's a good location for that.
3: Yes, sir.
0: I think many people don't, and I didn't realize until we moved here, what Toledo has to offer. So that's a positive. Back to the community, there is support in the community for the community recognizes what it takes to keep the community functioning. They're willing to support the school system in the village. I like the people I work with, the people who, frankly, the people who do their work in Ottawa Hills, the people who provide the service to in me.
12: Sure.
0: I'm not out collecting the trash. We've got good people doing that.
12: Great
0: police department.
12: That's right.
0: How many more?
12: You got one left. Have you been to maybe in a local park system at all, or go to, just feel free to ever go out in any green space
1: or,
12: in the area?
1: Maybe a spouse or something like that.
12: Yeah,
1: might be your favorite thing in Ottawa Hills.
0: Well, my spouse was my favorite thing, regardless of Ottawa Hills.
12: We'll take it.
0: If we went somewhere else, it wouldn't be Ottawa Hills related.
1: That's fair.
12: We'll take it.
0: We've other places.
1: Mayor Mark Thompson from Ottawa Hills, thank you so much.
0: Thank you.
1: We're going to take a break. When we come back, we'll be joined by the principal here at Ottawa Hills, Ben McMurray. It's the 419, powered by WGTE.
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1: Welcome back to the 419, powered by WGTE. We are out at Ottawa Hills High School in the Foundry, this beautiful, creative, incredible space. We're joined now by the principal, Ben McMurray. Ben, thank you so much for joining us.
16: Truly our pleasure.
1: What, I guess, you know, as the first person officially qualified to tell us what this space is, what is the Foundry?
16: Foundry is a space meant and designed for like student collaboration, but also a place where students can get support. So we have always had lots of support for students of all ability levels, but we wanted to create a space where students wanted to come, and we made, you know, and destigmatize student support, make it a place where kids could come and get help and make learning how to read exactly like getting tutoring for, you know, an AP Calc class. And the school is an old school, added on many times. It really had no sort of center of the building where students could hang out. Before it was all these kind of fragmented hallways, but this has become kind of a hangout place as well.
9: What kinds of supports are offered for students in this space?
16: We have math intervention, reading intervention, peer tutoring for all subject areas, just about everything. If a student would need some help, this is a place they could go. Our counselors come down and meet with them to do scheduling or career and college counseling. Again, it's a space where whatever they need, they can get.
3: I'll tell you, engineering a space that is supposed to, by design, feel not over-engineered isn't easy.
16: No. Right?
3: Having a place that's within an institution that feels not institutionalized isn't easy. We are friends. I am proud to say that I have a lot of buddies who have children that are students in high school. They've really embraced this. Talk to me a little bit about the sweet spot of making something like this a success.
16: One thing that's beautiful about Ottawa Hills is just the involvement of everyone. Even people who don't have children in the school still have a vested interest in making sure what happens in the school is a great thing. You'll hear more about that from the mayor, but the school is sort of the epicenter of everything. We don't really have any businesses. There's no downtown. So I like to say the main hallway is Main Street, sort of. People spill out of their homes during graduation time to support the kids. Education is front and center. The design of this space was highly collaborative, involved all kinds of stakeholders, and it was a sort of an interactive process with the architecture firm that we chose, which was the Collaborative.
12: Yeah.
16: And one of the lead architects there was a Village resident, so had everything to do. But initially, we talked about renovating our library, and he said, well, if you want to put learning in the center of your building, put learning in the center of your building. And this was an underutilized courtyard. And so he said, why don't you put a roof over the courtyard and you could have all kinds of space. And so within this kind of big room here, we have all these collaboration rooms.
12: Yeah.
16: So we have an immersion room, 360 immersion room, a testing center, a cafe that's run by students, a career and college counseling corner. So it's pretty amazing.
3: I'll tell you, as you walk through and see the names on these individual rooms, one of the things I think that really speaks to me is that it's a diverse group of people that have given back,
16: yeah.
3: Right? Not just by ethnicity or income or geography, but there's an age separation too. It is, to your point, a community is giving back because it means so much. That is the upside. The downside is you're a resident also,
16: yeah.
3: in this community, right?
16: Yeah. Yeah.
3: And in full candor, you and I are friends, and I'm lucky to be able to say that. There, you are immersed in the community, and you now are the mayor of education in the high school. That, how do you disconnect? What that you have to, you know, leave at some point, right?
1: You're walking through, yeah. the grocery store, or you're, you know, yeah. trying to go for a walk with the dog, and inevitably you're going to encounter a parent who's not happy about their kid's math grade.
3: Yeah, or yeah. they are happy about it. They want to talk about it. Yeah. Either way.
1: Yeah, that's
16: well,
1: fair.
16: Truthfully, I, you know, community is something I always wanted.
3: Yep.
16: There's 4,800 people that live in Ottawa Hills,
3: yeah.
16: 1,800 homes. Walking through the neighborhood, I see my students all the time,
3: yeah.
16: and their families. I actually like those connections.
3: Yeah.
16: I need a break every once in a while, but... I mostly like those connections. It's what,
3: sure.
16: what I want. I want to feel like,
3: yeah.
16: I'm part of something bigger than myself. So,
9: tell us a little bit about the data, just some facts about the school. How many students go here? What's the graduation rate? What are people, what's the college prep? Like that, those
16: yeah,
9: kinds of
16: sure.
9: things.
16: Yeah, sure. We're a 712 building, about 500 students. 100% usually graduate. 100% have plans. Most of the time it's, the vast majority of students go on to a four-year university or college. It's pretty incredible. I mean, our goal is to try to help students decide about the next step after high school and what that looks like and give them a lot of choices. For some, it's a selective university that they're aiming to, and there's lots of support for that. For others, our philosophy is finding the right fit. They may get into a selective university, but unless they've done their homework, it might not be the place for them.
9: Mm-hmm.
16: So we really encourage from about seventh grade on sort of thinking about the future. That career and college trajectory that they have. So we're very fortunate, you know, 100% graduation rate.
1: What's something that people wouldn't know about Ottawa Hills, right? I mean, I think, you know, I don't live in Ottawa Hills. My brother and his kids are here, and they absolutely love it. But I think there's certainly some strong perceptions about the Ottawa Hills community and Ottawa Hills schools, but those are largely uninformed, right?
16: Yeah.
1: So what's something that you've come to know about this school community that you want other people to know?
16: Yeah, well, it's one of the most diverse neighborhoods in Northwest Ohio. I think the university, the hospital systems, the businesses in Toledo recruit people from all over the world. And a lot of what people have in common in the neighborhood is they want the very best education for the children and their children. So it's a very diverse neighborhood, and I love that aspect of it. And I think another thing is we've avoided some of the divisiveness that exists in the rest of the country.
9: Mm-hmm.
16: People have to live next door to people in a very small community. So, like, if you've got a complaint about something, it's more of a kind of a dialogue or a discourse in the best possible way, as opposed to kind of creating wedges in the community. And I like that aspect of it.
3: And if you have any complaints, we'll make sure to put the cell phone number up on the website. Talk to me a little bit about how you got to here. This was always when you were in school, you knew you wanted to be an educator, you knew you wanted to be in administration. What brought you to
16: this as a
3: path or a vocation?
16: My parents were great. They supported education, obviously.
3: Yeah.
16: I had some pretty remarkable teachers all the way through.
3: Where's home originally?
16: I grew up in Plymouth Canton, Michigan.
3: Okay.
16: Yeah, and my wife, Noreen, is the French teacher here.
3: Yes.
16: She brought us to Ohio and to Ottawa Hills,
3: yeah.
16: 32 years ago.
3: How about that?
16: Yeah, and I was actually commuting up to where I went to high school.
3: Okay.
16: Working with my very favorite teachers that I always had.
3: Yeah.
16: And but that's a 64-mile one-way commute.
9: Yeah.
3: Yeah.
16: And I, the principal retired here, and I thought, well, I could literally work across the street from my house. I had little kids at the time. I love Ottawa Hills.
12: Yeah.
16: And yeah, it's a wonderful place to be an administrator. I'm passionate about school reform and education.
12: Yeah.
16: Some of that you can't just do in your classroom.
12: Right.
16: And I wanted to give back to the community. So although I get paid, I feel like I volunteer every day.
12: Yeah.
16: And
12: how did you and she meet?
16: I was an undergrad at Eastern Michigan University.
12: Yeah.
16: She went to U of M. She was in the graduate classes.
12: Has she always looked down on you?
16: Yes, she
12: yeah.
16: has.
12: I know her.
2: Does she speak French?
12: As she should. Does she speak French?
2: When she's mad at you?
16: Yeah, well.
2: Or do you understand it?
16: I do understand.
2: Oh, okay. Yeah. So that's not going to work.
16: She supports me and I support her. We
12: yes.
16: like to think of it that way.
12: Yeah.
16: So that's where we met at school.
12: Yeah.
16: And yeah, she just finished her 32nd year at Ottawa Hills. So.
2: That's amazing.
1: It's,
2: wow.
1: It's summertime. It's quiet here in the building today. But what does the summer look like for a principal?
16: There's a lot of stuff we push to the summer to get done. Lots of meetings, lots of paperwork, lots of training, lots of planning for the next school year. It's busy and
12: yeah.
16: In a good way. But
12: yeah.
16: Again, there's not evening commitments.
12: Right.
16: During the school, you had 20 varsity sports, an amazing theater program,
12: yes.
16: amazing vocal and instrumental program. So there's lots of things happening all the time at Ottawa Hills. And it's sort of like a recreation center. Again, we're not a place that has, you know, a downtown
12: right.
16: or a workout facility. The school is a community hub inside and out.
2: What are some of those innovations you've talked about, being innovative when it comes to being an educator or an administrator? What are some things that you've done here that you're proud of?
16: Oh, that's a great question. I think mostly it's about the attentiveness that the educators have to individual students. So no matter what your ability, we do a lot of meeting, looking at data, trying to kind of target students across all ability levels to make sure that they're reaching their full potential.
12: Mm-hmm.
16: And so it's called MTSS, Multi-Tiered System of Support in Schools. So it's a highly collaborative process with teachers. You know, the hard part about being the principal here, too, is we're so collaborative.
12: Yeah.
16: And people want to be engaged at every level. Students need to be engaged. Teachers need to be engaged. Parents need to be engaged. So it's sort of managing all of that conversation.
12: 32 years, like most things, there's a lot of change and a lot of things that are the same. Walk me through some of the things that have changed over your 32-year period.
16: Technology is like, I mean, it's,
12: yeah.
16: I think, almost to the point where we're, like, rethinking some of the technology.
12: Certainly.
16: Kids are saturated with cell phones and laptops, and
12: sure.
16: we were one of the first to be kind of a one-to-one school, laptop for every kid. But now we're finding kids need a break from that. They
12: yeah.
16: want a break from that. Our art classes were at the forefront of technology
12: yes.
16: originally, first to have laptops. And now kids, they're sort of getting away from that. They want some tactile experience
12: yeah.
16: and turn off that
2: Who
16: stuff.
2: Who leads that? Do the students just say, do you find that they're just not as receptive to learning when they're on the computers all day or doing the technology stuff and they want to go? I mean, how is that determined that you need to go a different direction?
12: Also, are you able to tell that it was an educated question from someone who recalls the technology stuff?
2: Technology stuff? That's a technical term.
12: Yeah, that's why we're able to follow.
1: That's why you don't work here.
16: I think students have some awareness
12: yeah.
16: of that. Certainly their parents do and educators do, the attentiveness
12: yeah.
16: they have. But it happens through the scheduling process. They'll elect to have that, so I don't know if
12: yeah.
16: they're as conscious about it. But they are taking breaks on that. Our cell phone policy changed mid-year this year. The governor put some rules in place. Kids have to have it off and away
12: yeah.
16: pretty much all day long. And I think kids actually really liked it. We've seen that they
2: connect. I bet teachers like it.
16: Teachers really like it.
2: Yeah.
12: Yeah.
16: And so, yeah, you're seeing that more authentic connection. They need that.
2: Yeah.
1: We're talking with Ben McMurray, the principal here at Ottawa Hills. Talk to me about kids. So we've talked about learning, but I think, you know, you see... you've got a window into the future of our community. There's been a lot of conversation this summer about kids and decisions and, you know, parenting and all of this. And certainly you're in a unique space in a community like this. But are you terrified about the future?
16: I'm not. You know, this is my 34th year in education. I think if I go back to early on, there was sort of a doom and gloom mentality among
12: yeah.
16: many people.
12: Of course.
16: And we've gotten through that. The same kinds of conversations are happening now, but kids are pretty resilient, they're innovative, they're creative. You just kind of need to give them the space. They're acquiring skills and knowledge that we didn't have. They're exposed to things. They have their pulse on things. I feel very good about it. Our graduates get jobs, and they do some very interesting things. The job market looks very different. I wish more of them would come back to Toledo.
3: Yes.
16: I think you guys are doing a good job of highlighting what is happening here and what an amazing place it is to raise families and to have
3: food. We've had, as you can imagine, probably a handful, if not more, of conversations about AI being the apocalypse, or the new apocalypse being upon us, right? And I think I mentioned the fact that when still photography was introduced from a technology standpoint, that quite literally introduced the Impressionist movement, right?
16: Yeah.
3: So, yeah, like most things, the world operates in a very general broad brush, like a thermostat, right? When something else happens, there's a kick on or the inverse reaction to things. I'd be curious, too, and I'm with you 100%. I don't think the apocalypse is upon us, as much as I don't believe that there's such a thing as the greatest generation, right? I think that that is a unfairly and absurd way of referencing anything. But in the 32 years, you've got to have a million things that are your favorite memories or success stories or help you get out of bed, because I know you find this work rewarding, but it's still work, right?
16: Yeah.
3: And you're a big music fan, and I know your lovely bride, so time with her is wonderful. I find it wonderful as well. But it doesn't have to be a kid or parent specific, but is there a single one that you don't mind sharing of something that when you look back on your career and say, that's exactly the kind of thing that kept me going for three decades?
16: Yeah, there are many.
3: I bet.
16: Most recently, Pete Cadens, who's an Ottawa Hills graduate, challenged us to say, you got two amazing high schools, Ottawa Hills and Scott High School. Why aren't you collaborating? Why aren't you working together? Mm-hmm. And it was a great question. And I think Pete has stimulated a lot of really important conversations in the Toledo area. Mm-hmm. So we have a partnership with Scott High School. Kevin's been a part of that, some of the work that we've done together. But essentially there are 15 or 20 kids from both schools that get together once a month. And we've done everything from just breaking bread together to traveling to Chicago to see Pete in his house.
3: Yeah.
16: And it kind of exposed the group to these conversations. So when I see the conversation, the dialogue that happens between them, I'm very hopeful. When I see other people watch our group of students together and get curious, how are you guys, you're two high schools, why are you in Chicago together? Mm-hmm. How is this happening? That gives me a lot of hope.
3: Absolutely.
16: About bridges being built and kind of humanity.
1: It's Mayor Monday here on the 419 talking with Ben McMurray. Talk to me about, at the very beginning you had mentioned, that Ottawa Hills is unique. There's not a major industry presence here. Main Street, Ottawa Hills, is the main hallway. Talk to me about the relationship between the schools and Mayor Thompson and his office.
16: Yeah, well, we are very fortunate. Mark's a very hands-on. He was a very hands-on village manager, very hands-on mayor, lives, obviously, in the community. The school's really important to him. It's an asset to the community. It's why people live here. Mm-hmm. But we have so many other things that the neighborhood offers raising a family. We have green space. I think the sledding hill is one of the most popular things that our kids experience.
3: Same here. My kids, too.
16: It's a safe community. The police force is amazing.
3: Yes.
16: They keep an eye on everybody in a very gentle way. Again, it's a walkable neighborhood. It's close to everything you need. The Metro Park is right there. Wildwood. It's a special place. Tree-lined streets, walkable neighborhood. Kids can ride their bikes. My relatives who come to visit, they still can't get over it. Like, they don't realize a place like this exists in the United States right now. And people do know each other. That's the best thing. Mark has always been incredibly responsive. There's lots of partnerships that have to happen. I'll let him talk about some of those more recent partnerships, but some of our tennis courts are owned by the village, not by the school. Our baseball fields, all of those things happen. So, we have a great partnership.
1: Incredible. Ben, thank you so much. Thank you for welcoming
9: us
1: into Ottawa Hills High School. And thank you for joining us on the program. We'll take a break. We'll be right back to wrap up this Mayor Monday edition of the 419.
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19: 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Awesome conversation with Mayor Thompson and Ben McMurray. We're here at Ottawa Hills in this beautiful foundry space. I love what this space certainly represents, and Ben McMurray saying that, you know, what's unique about the Village Ottawa Hills is that, you know, Main Street, right, downtown, yes, Ottawa Hills is really, yeah, the main hallway here at the high school.
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1: The Supreme Court issues its final rulings of the term on Tuesday. One outstanding case is President Trump's bid to restrict the Constitution's guarantee of birthright citizenship. We have analysis of that decision and its implications tomorrow on Morning Edition from NPR News.
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Energy prices have occupied a whole lot of our collective brain space the past, what, 4 months since presidents started bombing Iran? 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

You know that song you heard on Marketplace, the one you really liked? It's an earworm, isn't it? 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

0: Short though it may be, this is a busy week economy-wise. Those two Supreme Court rulings, Leah Littman and I were talking about. The June jobs report on Thursday, I mentioned that. And then tomorrow, the Case-Shiller Home Price Index. Part of the challenge with home prices now, specifically with them staying high, is that home owners are staying in their homes longer. 12 years on average nationwide. That's data from Redfin. The longest tenure is here in Los Angeles, where the typical homeowner hangs onto a house for 20 years. The longer you stay in one place, of course, the more stuff you are going to accumulate. And when it is finally time to move or to sell, all of that stuff can be a business opportunity. Here's today's installment of our series, Adventures in Housing.
1: 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We have our main room in here. One of the exciting things about this sale is there are some really beautiful rugs. We've got ceramics in every color. 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I mean, we like everything from, you know, the kitschy fun to serious things. We sell things from $4 for cook's tools, like whisks and spatulas and things like that, to I think the most expensive thing I've ever sold in a sale was $65,000 for a rare Porsche. It varies. This one, you know, the range, we're still pricing a lot of things, but, you know, it's a lot of work. I mean, we've been pricing all of this pottery, every single piece. So we are going to research the artist. We're going to look at what similar things have sold for, and we're going to price it from there. We offer a full service where you can just hand us the keys and we're going to do everything and deliver it empty at the end. So for us, it means getting things donated and junking some things. That's a higher level of service. There's a second level where we still do phase one and hold the event the exact same, except we just don't deal with what's left. Both options are just a flat fee. So the only reason I know about this, at least on the service side, is in 2015, my mother passed away and I hired a company to help me. And I didn't know what to do. When you look around, you don't know what to do with everything. So I hired a company, handed them the keys, got on a plane back to LA and watched as they handled her things so beautifully. It was an online estate sale. I was blown away and I knew immediately I had found a new career path. I was really lost for a period of time. You know, I talk about real estate, I did it, but I fell out of love with it and was just floundering in a variety of weird attempts to just make ends meet. And then she gets sick. My mom, I take care of her. She dies. And I find this business. I find a whole new path, a whole new career. I say it's her final gift to me because I'm just so lucky. I'm really lucky.
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0: This final note on the way out today, it was Friday, but it's kind of evergreen as we all fret over AI taking our jobs. I saw this one on Bloomberg that Ford had to hire back a bunch of engineers it had let go, 300 engineers specifically. The company had thought AI could do their jobs in quality assurance. Turns out, not. Score one, I think, for humanity. Amir Babawi, Kalyn Esch, John Gordon Neukar, Steve Mullis, and Stephanie Seek are the Marketplace editing staff. Kelly Silvera is the news director. And I'm Kai Rizdahl. We will see you tomorrow, everybody. This is APM.
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4: Stardate June 29th. When the moon covers the sun during a total eclipse, a couple of rare sights greet viewers. One is the corona, the sun's hot but thin outer atmosphere, which looks like a silvery halo. The other is the short red or pink tendrils known as prominences, eruptions of gas into the corona. They're actually there all the time, but they're impossible to see against the brilliance of the sun's disk. Prominences can span many thousands of miles. The largest are about half the size of the sun itself. They're actually thousands of degrees cooler than the surface of the sun. They look bright only when they're seen against the dark background of space. When they're seen against the sun, they form dark streaks. Prominences are powered by the sun's magnetic field. Strands of the field can levitate above the surface. The strands can be filled with plasma, hot gas that has an electric charge. Some prominences are common around magnetically active regions. They can erupt in minutes, loop into the corona, then collapse within hours. Others form in regions that are fairly quiet. They can take days to bloom into the corona, then remain visible for weeks or months. Some prominences don't stop at the corona. They can send huge clouds of plasma into the solar system. If they hit Earth, these outbursts can trigger brilliant auroras and disrupt technology. Prominent impacts from the sun. Today's program was made possible by Mercer Caverns in Calaveras County in California's historic gold country. More information at mercercaverns.net. I'm Billy Henry.

Welcome to WGTE Summer Radio Festival, your daily hour for music discovery. I'm your host, Mickey Miller, here to share work from artists across the local, national, and global stages. Tonight, we'll hear acoustic duo Warren and Flick on the main stage. Jacob Warren, double bass, and Grant Flick, violin, play plenty of styles and instruments. They're graduates of the University of Michigan, who craft compelling sound that blends original composition and improvisation with classical, jazz, and folk traditions. We'll start with selections from their 2025 album, Cormorant. This is Bessin, followed by Streak-a-Lean, Streak-a-Fat.

We heard Streak of Lean, Streak of Fat. Before that, Bessin. Music from the duo Warren and Flick, released last year. We'll hear a couple more of their tunes from Main Stage next. This is Bottesini Elegy No. 1, followed by Wednesday Waltz, off their album Waxwing.

We heard Wednesday Waltz, music of Warren and Flick from their album Waxwing. Before that, Bottesini Elegy No. 1. Lovely artists and a great live act to see when you get a chance. I expect some live shows in our listening area this summer. Next, we'll hear from another 2025 release with slightly older tunes. Chris Thiele was a gateway to Bach for me growing up in a bluegrass house. We'll hear selections from J.S. Bach's Partita No. 2 next.

Selections from J.S. Bach's Partita No. 2. We heard mandolin star Chris Thiele performing from his 2025 release of Bach's Sonatas and Partitas. We'll stop back at the main stage next for a reel. Warren & Flick's opening track from their album, Kestrel.

We heard the opening reel from Kestrel, music of Warren and Flick. Thanks for joining me for WGTE Summer Radio Festival. I'm Mickey Miller. We'll continue on the folk, classical, and world stage next. Inspired by that last reel, this is Canadian fiddler Natalie McMaster. You'll need some dancing shoes for this next one. Two selections from her 2023 album with Donald Leahy and Friends, featuring Yo-Yo Ma and Rhiannon Giddens. We'll start with Dance Arnold Dance.

Woman of the House, featuring Rhiannon Giddens, with selections from Canadian fiddler Natalie McMaster's 2023 album, Canvas. We'll stick with Ms. Giddens for a bit. It was such a joy to see her at BGSU with Silk Road Ensemble this past year. We'll hear selections from What Did the Blackbird Say to the Crow, a 2025 duo album she made with Justin Robinson, starting with a favorite of mine growing up, Love Somebody.

We heard selections from What Did the Blackbird Say to the Crow, a 2025 duo album by Justin Robinson and Rhiannon Giddens. Thanks for joining WGTE's Summer Radio Festival. We've spent the hour with a lot of folk and world influence, but let's stop back at the main stage for one last tune by Warren and Flick. This is Legend Has It.

Legend has it. Our last tune from Warren and Flick, Ann Arbor's multi-instrumental duo featuring Jacob Warren and Grant Flick. 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

Among 20th century conductors, Leopold Stokowski was a fabled alchemist of orchestral sound. He made spectacular arrangements of Bach's organ music and experimented with 3D audio technology in Disney's Fantasia. 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